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0: Hey, good evening, everybody. This show is called In Motion, kicking off 8 hours of music from your public radio station here on Saturday nights. Coming up after this show from 7 to 9, it's Night In, Night Out, hosted tonight by Howard Kingston. Every Night In, Night Out show is there for you as a soundtrack, whether you're headed out or hunkered down. Every show features familiar favorites, some new music, artists touring through Montana, Montana musicians, and deep album cuts. We have the program Reclaimed after that, and then we have City Lights with Joan Richard and an encore broadcast of Paz and Jop. Music all the way until 2 a.m. I'll tell you about the show so far, and we'll continue with some more music. Got another little less than half an hour to go. I started off the show with Just Keep Me Movin' from Katie Lang. That was from the Even Cowgirls Get the Blues film soundtrack. That version of Summertime Blues was James Taylor from the record Covers, and then I played Neville Brothers' version of Ain't No Sunshine. That was released in a couple different places, that version from Uptown Rulin', the best of the Neville Brothers. We heard 1952 Vincent Black Lightning from Richard Thompson from Rumor and Sigh. Such a great tune. And then some brand spanking new from music from Yes. New album is called Aurora. And we heard Outside the Box. There Is No Greater Love. That was Amy Winehouse from Frank. And then Let Me Breathe was Joss Stone from an album called Water for Your Soul. We heard Maricilio. That was La Santa Cecilia moments ago. Recorded live in Mexico in 2017. La Santa Cecilia will be one of the featured artists at the Montana Folk Festival coming up the second weekend in July, 10th, 11th, and 12th. Montana Public Radio will be broadcasting live once again Friday night, the 11th of July, and the 12th as well. A number of hours in the afternoon and evening. That'll be all on your radio. We'll bring the festival to you or stop by and see us in Butte. Listening to a little bit of a tune called Play. This is the band Lettuce in the background from an album called Fly. Patty Larkin to kick things off next. 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Thanks for coming along.

You've been listening to In Motion here on Montana Public Radio, kicking off our Saturday night. Whether you're headed out or hunkered down, happy to be part of the soundtrack of your evening. Night In, Night Out is coming out next with, coming up next, Howard Kingston hosting the show tonight. Every Night In, Night Out features some familiar favorites and new music. We'll feature some artists that are touring through Montana, currently doing shows, some Montana musicians, and deep album cuts in every show. Reclaimed from our friends at the CBC is on after that, coming up at 9 o'clock tonight, and then City Lights with Joan Richard at 10, and an encore broadcast of Paz and Job from last night at midnight. Seven more hours of nonstop music from Montana Public Radio tonight. I'm Michael Marsalek. I've been happy to be your host for In Motion this evening. I'll tell you about that last set. Got one more tune to take us out for today. I started off with The Road. That was Patty Larkin from her album called Perishable Fruit. And then we heard that version of Fleetwood Mac's World Turning by Leo Kottke. That's from Standing in My Shoes. J.J. Cale's Call Me the Breeze. That was from Eric Clapton's record, The Breeze, in appreciation of J.J. Cale. How Can You Live in the Northeast? Paul Simon from his album called Surprise. And moments ago, that was Lake Street Dive with Party on the Roof from Good Together. Listening to another track from Lettuce. This is Let Sanity. The album is called Fly. I'm going to close out with a band called Jam Nation. One of my favorite record titles. It's called Way Down Below Buffalo Hell. And the tune is their version of She Moved Through the Fair. Thanks for listening. 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Thanks so much.

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tonight I gotta lift a glass to your honesty. Every night I gotta lift a glass to your honesty. I remember the day I earned your respect. I showed you a $3,000 check from a show in New York City. Let me tell you something.

records of my own. I wonder what they'll think of me when they're fully grown. Screeching at my boy.

I began Night In, Night Out with Quiet City, British band led by Nigel Thomas, who's the percussionist for the London Symphony Orchestra and also the drummer for the Blue Nile. That track was called High Life. Next was Wendy Eisenberg and Another Lifetime Floats Away from her new album, Wendy Eisenberg. We heard Bill Callahan and Empathy from his new CD, My Days of 58. Then we heard Grace Ives and Dance With Me from the new album, Girlfriend. We heard Watch House and All Around You from their album from last year, Rituals. And Watch House are playing the Wilma in Missoula on the 23rd of this month. Just before this, we heard Jet Vesper and a single from 2023, Love in the Open. And we're listening to Comet Blue and To Whom It Might Concern from an album from last year, Random Thoughts. Stay tuned.

0: Fiance. I'm Jared Martineau, and this is Reclaimed, a series that explores the many worlds of Indigenous music. 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
3: 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Led by multi-instrumentalist sisters Leah Song and Chloe Smith, they draw inspiration from companion planting, where corn grows tall, beans climb the corn, and squash provides ground cover. The group cultivates this in their music, where Southern folk traditions, New Orleans swamp culture, and Atlanta's street spirit strengthen each other. Known for their seamless harmonies, song catching, and storytelling, they've released 10 albums, performing everywhere from Telluride to Red Rocks to NPR's Tiny Desk, cultivating a devoted grassroots following, traveling to communities by train, horseback, biodiesel bus, and sailboat. Rising Appalachia will be our guest on the next Musician Spotlight, Tuesday at 7 after All Things Considered on Montana Public Radio.
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Sonic Youth started off that second set with Sugarcane from the album Dirty from 1992. Next we heard Star Moles and Rules of the Court from an album from last year, Snack Monster. Next we heard Montana band North Fork Crossing and Tonight I Think I Just Might Stay a While, from a current album called Portland Rose. And North Fork Crossing are joining a whole host of other bands for the Zootown Music Fest at the Fairgrounds Event Center at the Fairgrounds in Missoula on the 19th and the 20th of this month. Next, we heard Swedish star Stina Nordenstam and I'll Be Crying For You from a wonderful album, Memories of a Color, from 1991. Then we heard Prop Dylan and Can You Imagine from A Garbage Pail Kid from 2007. Just before this, we heard Joan as Policewoman and Eternal Flame from a brand new album, Real Life Evolution. And we're listening to Angelo Outlaw and Diamonds from his 2024 album, Axis of Time. Stay tuned.

0: am Charisma, and I'm from Victor. 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KAPC, Butte. 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KDWG, Dillon. KEUK, Eureka. 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

The late, great Prince started our second hour with Stone from a new album, Timeless. We heard Rose Guerin featuring Willie Mason and a new single called To Be Golden. Following that, we heard Trampled by Turtles, accompanied by Some Buck, and For Emma, which was a single from last year. And Trampled by Turtles are also going to be playing at the Zootown Music Festival. For information about that, go to www.zootownfestival.com. Next, we heard the great Phoebe Bridgers and I Know the End from 2020's Punisher. Kevin Morby was next, and 100,000 from his wonderful new album, Little Wide Open. Just before this, we heard Catherine Priddy and Anyway Always from the album The Pendulum Swing from 2024. And we're listening to Alec Schulman and Departure from the EP Light That Slips Away from 2023. Stay tuned, won't you?

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2: And here's the final set for Night In, Night Out.

If it sounds country, man, that's what it is. It's a country song. Yeah. Okay. Where? 1, 2, 3, 4. 1, 2, 3, 4. Busted flat in Baton Rouge and heading for the trains. Feeling nearly faded as my jeans.

I began this final set with Full Crate in conjunction with Shea Universe and a single called Stay from 2024. The great Chris Christopherson and one of his most famous tracks, Me and Bobby McGee, from the album Christopherson from way back in 1970. Next, we heard Gretchen Parlato featuring Alan Hampton and Capricorn from an album called The Wise Ones, which is brand new. Also brand new, Misha, Phil Baudreau and Coca Bona, and Dream of Summer, which is a single. Alicia Joy came next with Stay from the album The Making of Silk from 2024. Next, the Marshall Tucker Band and Can't You See from their Greatest Hits album. And the Marshall Tucker Band are going to be playing the Pine Creek Lodge and Cafe in Livingston on the 15th of June. Just before this, we heard Laura Marling and No One's Gonna Love You Like I Can from Patterns in Repeat from 2024. And we're listening to and going out with Glim Lip, Jazz Enough, and Love Pug doing The Path of Ways, which was a single from 2024. I'm Howard Kingston. Hope you enjoyed the show. I'll see you again on Wednesday for Freeforms, next Friday for Hey That's New to Me, and again in this chair for Night In, Night Out next Saturday. Have a great, safe evening. Have a great life. Ta-ta.

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3: Tansan Totemek, I'm Jared Martineau. This is Reclaimed, and we've got something very special for you today to kick off our celebration of National Indigenous History Month. An Indigenous dance party mix from the one and only DJ Kokum. She's assembled some of her favorite songs by Indigenous artists from across Turtle Island, starting with this one from Asa Nabi. Turn it up, and let's get into the vibes from DJ Kokum on Reclaimed.

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1: You work all day to realize someone else's dream. 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And you matter.
2: You're rocking to an indigenous dance party mix from DJ Kokum. And what you're hearing right now is Nitokska from Nitsitapi, DJ producer and radio host Blackfoot, repping the Siksika Nation in southern Alberta. This is Reclaimed on CBC. I'm Jared Martineau, and I hope y'all are feeling hyped out there. Let's get back into the beats in this continuous music mix from the one and only DJ Kokum.

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3: 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Led by multi-instrumentalist sisters Leah Song and Chloe Smith, they draw inspiration from companion planting, where corn grows tall, beans climb the corn, and squash provides ground cover. The group cultivates this in their music, where Southern folk traditions, New Orleans swamp culture, and Atlanta's street spirit strengthen each other. Known for their seamless harmonies, song catching, and storytelling, they've released 10 albums performing everywhere from Telluride to Red Rocks to NPR's Tiny Desk, cultivating a devoted grassroots following traveling to communities by train, horseback, biodiesel bus, and sailboat. Rising Appalachia will be our guest on the next Musician Spotlight, Tuesday at 7 after All Things Considered on Montana Public Radio.
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Welcome to City Lights. I'm Joan Richard. We'll start off the show tonight with a track from the final studio album released by The Cars. The album was called Move Like This. The song is Keep On Knockin'. And stay tuned.

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0: You're listening to City Lights. I'm Joan Richard. Finishing the first set tonight, you heard the with Global Eyes. Starting the show, The Cars from their last studio album. Keep On Knocking was from Move Like This. After that, The Psychedelic Furs from their second album, Talk, Talk, Talk with Pretty in Pink. Followed by Split Ends, I Got You was from True Colors. Next, The Psychedelic Furs from the album Forever Now with No Easy Street. Followed by China Crisis with The Gates of Door to Door. That was from Working with Fire and Steel. And finishing the set, from the album Naked Self, you heard Thee with Global Eyes. We have a short break next, and we'll hear another track from Naked Self.
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0: You're listening to City Lights. I'm Joan Richard. Finishing the first hour, you heard Thee from their album Soul Mining with Giant. Starting off the set, Thee as well. From Naked Self, you heard Shrunken Man. After that, it was Beck from the album Huero with Missing, followed by the Wolfgang Press. The Holy Man was from the album Birdwood Cage. Talking Heads followed with Swamp from Speaking in Tongues, and then from The second album, Soul Mining, you heard Giant. We have the top of the hour break, and then another whole hour of City Lights. Don't go far.
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0: Welcome back to City Lights. I'm Joan Richard. We'll start off with a Canadian group next. 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

0: You're listening to City Lights. I'm Joan Richard. Finishing the third set tonight, you heard Drive by Martha and the Muffins. Starting the second hour, you heard Canadian band Mauve with Chairman. That was from their collection Obituary Column, Ha. Next, it was The Cure from the album The Top. You heard Throw Your Foot, followed by R.E.M. from the album Murmur. You heard Shaking Through. Next, it was Susie and the Banshees with Kiss Them For Me from the album Superstition, followed by R.E.M. with Catapult from Murmur. Next, you heard Love and Rockets from Earth, Sun, Moon with Welcome Tomorrow. And finishing the set, Drive by Martha and the Muffins. That was from their album Delicate. We have another short break and then one last set of City Lights.
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0: Welcome back to City Lights. I'm Joan Richard. We'll start off with a Canadian group next. The group is called Mauve, and the song is Chairman.

You're listening to City Lights. I'm Joan Richard. Finishing the third set tonight, you heard Drive by Martha and the Muffins. Starting the second hour, you heard Canadian band Mauve with Chairman. That was from their collection Obituary Column, Ha. Next, it was The Cure from the album The Top. You heard Throw Your Foot, followed by R.E.M. from the album Murmur. You heard Shaking Through. Next, it was Susie and the Banshees with Kiss Them For Me from the album Superstition, followed by R.E.M. with Catapult from Murmur. Next, you heard Love and Rockets from Earth, Sun, Moon with Welcome Tomorrow, and finishing the set, Drive by Martha and the Muffins. That was from their album Delicate. We had another short break and then one last set of City Lights.

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KEUK, Eureka. 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

Good evening and welcome to tonight's Passenger Hop. I'm your host, Rigel Bankshot. We are listening right now to an instrumental by Jakob Bro. I believe this one is called Fjordlands. I'm not sure. I will clarify that a bit later. No, actually it is. It's for sure Fjordlands by Jakob Bro. And we started out this first set of the evening with the late lamented Mr. John D. Graham and Look Up, after which the Grateful Dead did Crazy Fingers, Mercury Rev after that with Lucinda Williams doing the vocals on their version of Ode to Billy Joe. And after that, Kevin Gordon, also with Lucinda Williams, singing with him on Down to the Well. Derek and the Dominoes after that, and their version of It's Too Late, She's Gone. Otis Taylor followed that with The Devil's Gonna Lie When He Needs To. After which we had Little Feet and Dixie Chicken, and that brought us up, after those announcements of great import that we just heard, brought us up to Jakob Bro here. Please do stay tuned. We got some traffic coming up next.

0: 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I'm Jad Abumrad. I've always thought, frankly, that obituaries were a little bit snoozy. So I teamed up with my old friend, UM Journalism School professor Jewel Banville, to help young journalists make a new kind of obit through sound. 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

0: Well, I hate to interrupt this party already in progress featuring the Rolling Stones in the studio, noodling around, not figuring out which song it's going to be here quite yet.
1: Okay.
0: Could be the Grateful Dead. We could spend all night this way. But anyway, I need to tell you what we've been listening to this last set of tonight's Passenger Up. We started it out with Traffic and Stranger to Himself, after which we had Delta Moon continuing our little narcissistic encapsulation setlet there with Must Be Lonely. And after that, continuing with the loneliness kind of thing, we had Jason Isbell and his song, Goddamn Lonely Love. It was kind of a live drive-by truckers reunion with Mike Cooley, Mr. Isbell, and Patterson Hood. Live, Goddamn Lonely Love. Hate when that happens. After that, Crying Out for Love at, or Calling Out for Love at Crying Time with Marshall Crenshaw and Lynn Drury after that with When It All Comes Down. Molly Tuttle followed that with her version of the Rolling Stones, She's a Rainbow. And the Stones, are, I think they're trying to get that song together right here as we converse. Let's see what happens next.

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We are coming out of our next to the last set of tonight's Passenger Up, which means, in other words, we're heading into our last set of the evening. Hope to stick with me. I'll be with you till 10 o'clock here tonight, and stay tuned for Music Jukebox from 10 to midnight here on Montana Public Radio. 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We started this previous set out, the set that we're just bringing to a close, with a bit of a rainbow rap by the Stones, noodling and trying to get together on to what appeared to be, in the future, She's a Rainbow. But it wasn't quite there yet. After which, we had Jefferson Airplane, If You Feel. Sparkle Horse followed that with It's a Wonderful Life. And then The Grateful Dead off of Oxamoxua and Doing That Rag. Remember, nobody's watching or standing in your shoes. Nobody's watching yet, anyway. After that, we had Love with Little Red Book. And then off of the Jeffrey Pierce Project, one of the CDs of that Jeffrey Pierce project. Jeffrey Pierce, the late leader of the Gun Club. We had Mr. Pierce's Go Tell the Mountain. And under one roof there, we had both Mark Lanegan and Nick Cave. And if that's not oppressive enough for you, we had Warren Ellis, the kind of musical genius behind a lot of Nick Cave's productions. After which, we had Hot Tuna and Blind Blake's Never Happen No More. Big Maybell with That's a Pretty Good Love. And that was followed by this here instrumental by the Buddhist Band entitled Black Hills. And stay tuned for these announcements and for our last set. And then don't go away, because stay tuned for Music Jukebox after that.

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And that is just about the tail end of tonight's Hazen Job. I've been your host, Rigel Bagshot. Thanks for having joined me here on Montana Public Radio. Stay tuned because Jay Flo is coming right up to take you to midnight on Muse's Jukebox in just a few minutes here. This last set of tonight's Hazen Job started with Pomplamoose and their version of What I Like About You, after which we had La Dusty, Dusty Springfield, and Son of a Preacher. Boy, did I have some luscious fantasies about that song when it first came out when I was that age. After which we had Mr. McCartney's Sir Paul with That Would Be Something off of his very first post-Beatles album. James B. and the Royal Jelly Orchestra after that, covering Steppenwolf's Born to Be Wild, kind of a Born to Be Mild version, all mellowed out on Shaken and Stirred. Soul Rebels after that out of New Orleans and their version of Stevie Wonder's Living for the City. Hunters and Collectors with Something to Believe In. And that brought us up to this here instrumental by Mr. Peter Apfelbaum. And do stay tuned. I'm out of here.

0: Coming up on the BBC World Service, do coaches get better with age?
1: The job that I have is the world's greatest job. And I can see me still coaching probably well into however long I have on this earth.
0: Aston Moore, one of the world's top track and field coaches, explains why he's still learning at the age of 70.
1: You literally have to throw the coaching book out the window.
0: Join me, Ed Harry, for More Than the Score after the news.
2: BBC News with Lisa Costello. Voting has ended in a Swiss referendum on an unprecedented proposal to limit the country's population to 10 million. The vote was initiated by a right-wing anti-immigration party. A delegation from Qatar is reportedly in Tehran with growing anticipation about the possible signing of a US-Iran peace deal. Iranian media say the visitors from the mediating state will review diplomatic moves. Israel has ordered people in 29 more villages in South Lebanon to leave their homes. It says it will launch more airstrikes. Strikes on Saturday hit areas around Nabatea and Tyre. British armed forces have boarded a sanctioned Russian oil tanker as it tried to pass through the channel. The British coordinated with the French. Ukraine has praised the operation. A school in Borno State in northeast Nigeria has been attacked and set on fire. One man was reportedly killed in Saturday night's atrocity. Islamist militants from Boko Haram are being blamed. The president of the breakaway territory of Somaliland, Abdirahman Mohamed Abdullahi, has arrived in Israel for an unprecedented visit. Israel recently became the first UN member state to recognise Somaliland, which declared independence 35 years ago. Bolivia's embattled president, Rodrigo Paz, says dialogue with activists has eased crippling road blockades. 35 million litres of fuel have now reached major cities. Protesters are angry at cuts in fuel subsidies. Philippine scientists say a massive earthquake, which killed 61 people last Monday, has raised the seabed by as much as 2 metres in some areas. Coral off eastern Mindanao has been exposed and marine life harmed. Taiwan has launched a website to encourage Chinese nationals to pass intelligence tips about their country.
0: I'm Ed Harry, and this is More Than the Score, the BBC World Service show that tells sports stories from beyond the score sheet. Today, we're asking if coaches get better with age. Last year, the Caribbean island nation of Curaçao qualified for the Men's FIFA World Cup for the first time in their history, led by 78-year-old manager Dick Advocaat. He's now set to become the oldest man ever to coach at the finals when he leads Curaçao out against four-time world champions Germany. And that got us thinking about how much experience matters for coaches. Does having decades of knowledge under your belt make you a better guide for young athletes? Or does it make you less flexible and more set in your ways? Last November, I spoke to Anthony Wooten, a journalist who covers North American sports, about how age and experience is treated in US sport and why coaches seem to be given longer to implement their ideas. First, though, let's hear from Aston Moore. He's a British athletics coach who's worked with dozens of leading athletes, including two-time world heptathlon champion Katarina Johnson-Thompson. Aston turned 70 in February, but he's still out on the track, shaping the careers of elite Olympians and Paralympians. So does he think that coaches get wiser with age?
1: I think you do. I think most coaches, when they first begin their journey, as it were, will probably take a lot from their own coaching, their own style and their method of doing things. And certainly, I remember when I first became reasonably successful with an athlete, you'd write the program and you would enter the competitive season thinking, right, this is the best program in the world. I can repeat this year after year, right, and it'll work. And literally, right, within sort of 2 or 3 weeks of entering the competitive season, you've already started to rewrite a lot of the stuff that you did that you thought was successful the last time you actually did that. So literally from year to year, as a coach who wants to become better and better and better, you strive to be better. Things will change, and hopefully, right, you will improve because you would have learned quite a lot from all the athletes that you've worked with as well.
0: What about that transition whenever it comes? I mean, you were a very good triple jumper yourself. when it comes to things like, especially the horizontal jumps, what about that transition from sort of showing by doing and showing by explaining? Because I'm sure Dick Advocaat can't be out there playing the five-a-sides with his players, but nevertheless, he has to get the same message across.
1: Oh, no, absolutely. I think different coaches probably devise different ways of actually doing that. So I'm always trying to do and show actively the things that I want athletes to do. And certainly, right, a lot of them sometimes say, I actually do better than them still. However, I found myself, 5 to 10 years ago, starting to video everything that the athletes did in terms of drills. Yeah, and I would video the best athlete that I knew that I was working with who would do this. And I've got now a compilation of drills that I've sort of done over the years that when a new athlete comes along and joins the group, yeah, I can actually pull out a drill and says, that's the drill. That's how to do it. And so that's my shortcut in overcoming frailty, I suppose, in later years of life, I suppose.
0: And I guess in terms of like keeping up with trends and things, although that was something you were doing to record what you were doing and to have that video record of it, actually in the here and now, that is how a lot of sports people learn. They've got their phone, they've got their tablet. Actually, you saying, watch this video is just about as up to date as you could be in terms of your coaching.
1: It's good from that perspective, although I'm not a great fan of internet coaching. Not a great fan at all. But because, that does me out of a job, doesn't it? But you know, I think you cannot negate the fact that someone is there with knowledge, with wisdom, with past experiences to actually say, that's the best way to do it. Or within my own coaching philosophy, I'm one who say you coach the person in front of you. So every athlete brings with them a different psyche, a different way of learning. Yeah. And the coach in front of that athlete now can actually sort of say, okay, for you, this would be the best way to do it. For another person, it would be a slightly different way. Yeah. And so you're always just tweaking things for different athletes, for different psyche, for different athletes with different skill sets even. Yeah, so you always do, and that's what the internet doesn't do.
0: Aston, we're talking about experience, of course we are, but what about being adaptable and staying fresh? I'm wondering, in terms of the athletes that you have coached, they're all individuals. Any individuals in particular who've helped you in ways perhaps you didn't know you could be helped to refresh what you were thinking and to approach coaching in a different way and therefore to keep renewing yourself, if I can put it like that?
1: There's certainly been a few. Certainly when I began coaching the power side of things, that was totally different because my experience to date was to work with Olympians, you know, sort of able-bodied athletes. And all of a sudden, Steph Reed made a request for me to work with her. And you have to think differently now because you now have a bladed athlete whose body doesn't quite work the same as the able-bodied athlete. And in some cases, right, the techniques don't work. So Steph was certainly one of those. Liv Breen was another. Cerebral palsy. Yeah, well, I mean, you literally have to throw the coaching book out the window and literally now work with that person with their particular abilities in front of you, trying to actually maximize their physical potential, you know, to win at an Olympic Games or a World Championships. And so you're always adapting and learning. But just to go on a little bit beyond that. So my current success at the moment within British Athletics is Katharina Johnson-Thompson, who is now a combined event athlete. Now, she's working on 7 different events. So now, right, I'm a long jump, triple jump coach. I have to now learn what is the best way for Kat to put the shot, to throw the javelin. I have to get in other experts to help me with dealing with things like the 800 and how to put that program together so that we can maximize. And I've been lucky, yeah, because, you know, I bring in other people. So the skill that I don't have, I bring other people in to give me ideas in and around those skills. And like probably a head coach, I then make the decision about exactly what he's then done. So I'm always learning.
0: Would there have been a moment when you would have thought to yourself, do you know what, I'm quite happy just coaching triple jump, long jump, a few other bits and bobs? Oh, do I take on these para athletes? Do I welcome Katarina Johnson Thompson into my group? Was it always a very much a yes, yes, yes? Or do you have to stop and think, this is a lot of work? Can I still do this? Will I still be successful at this? And obviously what Kat's done again this year at the World Championships Tokyo suggests that yes, very much you are.
1: Yeah, no, you're absolutely right. I think in the last maybe year or so, right, I'm thinking, okay, look, I need to start to slow down here, right? Because I was still taking athletes on, you know, at my age. And I'm thinking, at what point, right, do I not take, let's say, an 18-year-old athlete who clearly has got another 10 years at least in the sport? Because am I going to be able to do this for another 10 years? Because when I make a commitment, I'm literally making a commitment for the full length of the athlete's career. I'm not doing it for this year. I've literally looked at the athlete and I've sort of said, okay, it looks as though you're going to be in the sport for two Olympic cycles or whatever it is. And am I prepared to take you on for that length of time? So there are all those decisions to make about whether or not I take an athlete on or not. Literally, right? For me, I want to help people be better. And as soon as someone comes to me and says, can you help me? I find it very difficult to say no. I can always see the possibilities of where they could go. And then that excites me as to whether or not I can help them to do that. But I do have to, nowadays, I do have to weigh up just a little bit whether or not I'm in it for the long haul or whether or not I'm just in it for the next few years, as it were. But I'm still enjoying it massively.
0: You're listening to More Than the Score from the BBC World Service. I'm Ed Harry, and today I'm speaking to journalist Anthony Wootton and to athletics coach Aston Moore about whether coaches improve with age. Aston, talking there, Anthony, about a commitment, making a commitment to an athlete, an 18-year-old, thinking, am I going to be there for two Olympic cycles and more for them through their career? It seems that in North American sport, the commitment seems to be there to invest in the coach. And maybe that coach's experience and giving them time as well is much more what the whole model seems to be about.
3: Yes, and especially in college sport where you've got your father figures and your mentors, and you see very high paid head coaches in college basketball, college football, you name it. They're given tenure for that very reason, that they are there to coach these young prospects and these young talents to then advance to that professional level. And then when you look at it from a professional standpoint, and you look at the NFL, the NBA, Major League Baseball, quite a few of these coaches, especially the older head coaches, have been there for a long period of time. Andy Reid at the Kansas City Chiefs has been there for over a decade now. And before that, he was at the Philadelphia Eagles for a long period of time. He never won the Super Bowl with the Philadelphia Eagles, but they came close so many times. And I think you've got that consistency there. And then when you get the talent, such as Patrick Mahomes and Travis Kelce at the Kansas City Chiefs, you can lock that talent in. Okay, you've got to invest it in that talent, but you've got the coach and you've built that relationship where those guys are in lockstep. They know how the coach thinks. He knows the strengths and the abilities of his players, and then he can bring his coaching staff and help them evolve, and they help him evolve as well. Lots of these older coaches, they are being brought up to speed with modern technology and techniques by the young up-and-coming coaches. So, yeah, they very much are a prominent figure and a father figure within these organizations.
0: Now, it's absolutely terrible in terms of sports news that very few sackings happen in North American sport. And I say that with my tongue firmly in my cheek. But, you know, a Dick Advocaat has spent his career having the opportunity to leave some jobs and move on to some other jobs. But a lot of the time, as a football coach, he's been sacked, gone somewhere else and done it again. The fact that in North American sport, people tend to get time, not only is that investing in experience, but it's also breeding, surely, a greater sense of this will ultimately succeed because I'm going to give you the time to build something.
3: Yeah, and I think it also stems from ownership, especially lots of the traditional franchises right across U.S. sports. So, you know, your Boston Celtics, for example, in the NFL, you look at the Mara family and the New York Giants or the Pittsburgh Steelers. The Pittsburgh Steelers are one of the oldest teams in the NFL, you know, formed back in 1933. Since 1933, they've only had 16 head coaches. They don't go around firing their head coaches because they believe in family and they believe in building something and working as an operation. I've had the pleasure of walking into the Pittsburgh Steelers practice facility. And when you walk in, you are greeted by six Lombardi trophies. Only Tom Brady has won more Lombardi trophies than the Pittsburgh Steelers, and the New England Patriots are the only other team to have six Lombardi trophies. And that success is there. It's steeped in history, but they have consistency within that organization. And that comes from the Rooney family, who own the Pittsburgh Steelers. They have owned the Pittsburgh Steelers right from the very start, from 1933, and it's still within that family now. So I think, you know, there's a culture, especially in these older teams, where there isn't necessarily the rush, you know, we want everything now. It's building the foundations and then using those foundations to have success with your organization, which is why I believe that across US sport, there isn't the constant sacking of head coaches and managers. But interestingly, some of the less successful teams in North American sport, they almost seem consistently to fail. Those are the teams where they are firing head coach after head coach after head coach. It's almost like you go through a head coaching cycle. Oh, they're picking another, and there's no consistency there. And the proof is in the pudding.
0: Aston, in terms of your own longevity in track and field and what you're doing, I'm thinking about some of the athletes you've worked with, and for the BBC and for the International Paralympic Committee, what a fantastic analyst Steph Reed is, of whether you want to call it Olympic sport and Paralympic sport, of both. In terms of kind of holding a mirror up to you as a coach, obviously Steph's gone down that route, but what about athletes that you have coached? Have some of them now become coaches, and have you kept an eye on their careers doing that?
1: Yes, I have. I mean, I don't know what it is that I do, but it seems like quite a number of the athletes that I work with have become coaches in their own right. At the moment, a very, very budding combined event coach that I work with, you know, a few years back, Ashley Bryant, is now working with the new up-and-coming multi-eventers. So I'm looking out for his. But I mentor a lot of these guys as well. So could be the way that I coach in that I coach in a questioning style. It's not a telling. I don't give them the information. I let them work it out. Because when you work it out, it's a one-time learning experience then. You know, when somebody tells you, right, then you have to remember what they've said. And so a lot of these guys come through understanding themselves and understanding their events. They then have an enjoyment that they want to pass on to other people. And what I do with them over time is that I continue to work with them as coaches, yeah, always, or sometimes working with them and their athletes. So there's a little bit of mentoring going on from my perspective with them. You know, there's Julian Reed, who's now doing the jumps coach in Birmingham. Ashley Bryant, as I've said. I remember back Shea Hansen, who is still a number two female triple jump indoor in the world in terms of her record. And she's now coaching at the local athletics club as well. And I remember sort of starting her off in that career as well. So it is something that I like to see the athlete that I've worked with do. And certainly, right, it's something that I will help and continue to help them to become better and better at that job, you know, as they develop as coaches.
0: Do you think, given that Dick Advocaat began this conversation that we're having, do you think that you might still be doing this when you're 78 years old, as you come up towards your 70th birthday now?
1: You know, I actually do think that. I do believe that. This is the job that I have is the world's greatest job. I do not have a problem getting up in the morning and going out and to work. I actually enjoy every single minute of what I do. And so for me, I think at some point I won't be paid. I won't be professionally paid to do this job. But I can see myself once or twice a week for the rest of my life, especially like I'm not good at gardening. I don't fish and I don't play golf. So I've got to have something to do. Yeah, and I can see me still coaching probably well into however long I have on this earth.
0: That was track and field coach Aston Moore speaking to me, Ed Harry, for More Than The Score back in November. My thanks to him and also to journalist Anthony Wootton for joining us. Tune in again next Saturday when you can hear from Ellie Boutel about her journey from Cambridge University graduate to professional boxer in China. And this summer, More Than The Score takes you inside the Men's Football World Cup. The new teams, the standout stars and fandom shaping the tournament in ways that the stats don't show. Search for More Than The Score wherever you get your BBC podcasts.
4: Hello, and welcome to More or Less on the BBC World Service. We are a weekly guide to the numbers in the news, in life, and in financial crises. Andrew Ross Sorkin is no strange to them. He's the author of Too Big to Fail, a behind-the-scenes account of the banking crisis of 2008, and a financial journalist at both the New York Times and CNBC. His new book looks further back. It's titled 1929, Inside the Crash. Andrew, welcome to More or Less.
5: Thank you for having me.
4: Andrew, for those of us who are familiar with the history of finance, there is no bigger date than 1929. But for people who blessedly have forgotten, what was the Great Wall Street Crash?
5: The Great Wall Street Crash of 1929 was considered the first and most critical crash in the United States stock market. The 1920s was this remarkable roaring period. You had automobiles and radio and all this excitement about new technologies that were going to change the world. And it was the first time that ordinary people could invest in the stock market. And they watched the market climb and climb and climb and climb. And in October of 1929, it crashed, and it crashed hard.
4: I wanted to get a sense of just the scale of this crash. It's called the Great Crash. Is it fair to say it's the biggest financial crisis in history? And is there any way of putting a number on any of that?
5: I think if you look over not just 1929, but between 1929 and 1933, you're looking effectively at something on the order of about a 90% fall in the total price of the market. Now, it's worth knowing, in 1929 itself, the stock market, oddly enough, despite the fact that we all think about it as this grand crash, ended the year only down about 17%.
4: Right.
5: But between October and November of 1929, the stock market fell about 50%. And so if you closed your eyes and just looked at the beginning of the year and the end of the year, you would have thought maybe nothing happened, except for the fact that this extraordinary 50% downdraft at a time when most ordinary people were investing in the stock market for the first time, oftentimes with remarkable amounts of debt, 10 to 1 in some cases.
4: It's worth unpacking that then. So if I've got $100, but then I borrow $1,000 and I buy $1,000 worth of stock, and then that falls to $500, I've lost five times more than I ever have.
5: You've got a big problem.
4: Yeah.
5: And that really explains what I think of as the first domino in a series of dominoes that leads, as we just mentioned, by the time you're in 1932, 1933, to this 90% drop. And by the way, you also had 25% unemployment in 1932.
4: One of your jobs, Andrew, is to appear on the TV talking about finance. And while you're talking, numbers go along the bottom of the screen. Like this is the stock market is up, the stock market is down, individual shares up, down, the dollar, crude oil. There's an absolute ubiquitous availability of data. So in 1929, there was a ticker tape printing stock prices, but things were quite different. So what was different, and did the lack of data then make it better or worse?
5: Oh, I would argue to you the lack of data, and more importantly, the lack of timely data, was not just a problem. It is actually what, in some cases, you could describe as creating the crisis.
4: Yeah, we don't know what the price is now because the ticker tape is 15 minutes hours behind.
5: Oh, 15 minutes. We were literally, in some cases, 4, 5, 6 hours behind. You know, when you see those famous black and white pictures of thousands of people during the Great Crash standing around the New York Stock Exchange, you may have seen those pictures over the years. If you ever say to yourself, what are they doing? Why are all those people standing in the street? all of those people had come down to Wall Street to physically try to find out what had happened to their money.
6: Yeah.
5: They didn't know what the stock prices were, because if you were at a brokerage house, literally on Fifth Avenue in the 40s, you could have been 3 hours behind. And forget about it if you were in Europe or if you were on a boat somewhere. And by the way, people were trading on boats. You could be 2 days behind. And so one of the things that happened was people recognized just how out of date the ticker was.
6: Yeah.
5: And said, I'm going to sell everything. I can't even play in this.
6: Is there a way of understanding how vulnerable to a crash you are? I mean, from the point of view of the historian, you can plot indices, you can plot graphs, but is there any way to tell at the time?
5: Look, the thing that I always focus on is debt.
6: Yeah.
5: The leverage in the system to me is the match that lights the fire. And so the thing that I'm always looking for, whether it's in the moment or afterwards, is how much debt is in that system at any given time, because that's what oftentimes tips things over and often helps inflate the multiple. So that's actually something else you could look at.
6: Yeah.
5: In terms of what is the multiple at any given moment.
6: Yeah.
5: You could use a price to earnings ratio or any given metric to sort of try to understand what stock is being priced at relative to others.
6: And by multiple, so a classic one is just to say, how expensive is this stock relative to the profits that the company is making? So if the company is making $1 a year and the stock's $10, the multiple's 10.
5: Mm-hmm.
6: If the company is making $1 a year per share and the stock is $100, then the multiple's $100. And there have been efforts to try to draw these price earnings multiples or price earnings ratios over the very long term. Mm-hmm. I know Robert Shiller,
5: yep.
6: Nobel laureate. So he's done this work. He's a Nobel prize winning economist. Let's describe some graphs on the radio. It's my favorite thing to do.
5: Oh goodness. It's like a mountain.
6: Yeah.
5: It's like you can see the peak.
6: Yeah.
5: You can see if you go back and look at it. Now, in the moment you might not have realized it is the thing.
6: Well, you know it's gone up. You just don't know whether it's going to go up any further. Right.
5: And right, so you don't know if you're at the peak of the mountain.
6: Yeah.
5: Or if the mountain is going to continue above the tree line, if
6: yeah.
5: you will. By the way, you can similarly look at mountains in the 1970s, you could look at mountains in the late 90s.
6: Yeah. Actually, I'd like to do that because, of course, one of the reasons why 1929 is so interesting, I mean, it's a fascinating story the way you tell it, but it's also fascinating because it tells us something about today, it tells us something about other crises. So if you look at that mountain, the price-earnings ratio, which is a kind of indicator of, well, how expensive is it for me to buy a slice of profits now? How does the mountain peak in 1929 compare to, say, the 1970s or the dot-com bubble or even to today?
5: Well, it looks high, but on a relative basis to those peaks, it is a smaller summit,
6: yeah,
5: if you will. But on a relative basis, in that moment, you'll see it go up, up, up, up, up, up, up.
6: It's
5: and then
6: really sharp, really
5: steep. You can see the drop off like a true roller coaster. Now I'm mixing my metaphors.
6: Yeah. So in 1929, this graph peaks. It's a really sharp peak, just above 30. So 30 is the share price is 30 times the average of profits over the previous 10 years. Then it falls back, mm-hmm. never gets anywhere near that. Then in the late 90s, early 2000s, the dot-com mania, it goes even higher. So it goes above 40, then it falls back again. It is now back above 40. For only the second time in history, it's even higher than it was at the peak of the 1929 crash. Can we conclude anything from that?
5: Absolutely. We can conclude that we are likely at some point, but we don't know when, going to tip over again. And that is the big existential question for all of us.
6: I've been talking to Andrew Ross Sorkin. Thank you, Andrew.
5: Thank you for having me.
6: Andrew's book is 1929, Inside the Crash. Please keep your questions and comments coming in to moreorless@bbc.co.uk. We'll be back next time. And until then, goodbye.
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8: This is A New Angle, conversations about how we're doing and where we're going. I'm your host, Justin Angle. 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Hey folks, welcome back, and thanks for tuning in. Today, I'm speaking with Eleanor Kylo, British Consul General and Senior Representative of the British government in Northern California, Washington, Oregon, Idaho, Wyoming, Montana, and Alaska.
9: So there is no substitute for looking someone in the eye and trusting them and really identifying where are your shared interests and, you know, that spark that you get when you meet someone and you connect, which is what I love about this job.
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9: 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Thanks for having me.
8: We'll start where we always do with tell us where did you grow up and what did your parents do?
9: So I grew up in the UK, mostly in a town just north of London called Bedford.
8: Okay.
9: My parents were academics, so they worked in universities in the south of England. I didn't spend all of my childhood in Bedford. I also lived in Hong Kong and in Australia, and that's because they were posted to do research at universities in both of those countries.
8: I'm starting to understand some of the interest in diplomacy and foreign relations. Talk right. briefly about how you decided to work internationally.
9: I mean, I think that's where the spark was, especially Hong Kong, just coming from no offense to Bedford, but quite a boring town in mm-hmm. the UK. And suddenly being in this place that was just 24/7, just the smells, the lights, I remember because of jet lag, I remember being awake in the middle of the night and just looking out of the window and just being overwhelmed by just how the city was so alive. I loved it. I really loved it. And I think that's what made me realize, oh, there's a big world out there and that's where I want to be.
8: So what is a consul general? Like what is your job?
9: So I'm like our ambassador to the Pacific Northwest.
8: Okay.
9: But then if the question is what's an ambassador, I am basically a bridge between the part of the US that I and my team cover and the UK.
8: Okay.
9: So it's about connecting on all different levels in both directions. So it's really about relationships.
8: And so for a newcomer, like one who doesn't pay attention to foreign affairs, really understand the work that you do, how do foreign relations work? How do we kind of understand what it is you're doing here in the United States and Montana in particular?
9: So sometimes terminology can alienate people from subjects, whether that's foreign affairs or economics or like tech is a big one, which
8: absolutely.
9: You know, I spend a lot of my time working on. And actually, when you sort of get beyond the terminology or the jargon, it's really about connecting with people, finding an area of mutual interest, and then working together on it. And that's really what diplomacy is. It's about, and the UK, you know, our partnerships are really important to us, and the partnership with the US is a particularly special one for us. So whenever we are looking to work on something that's important for the UK, we look for opportunities to work with partners on that. So working with the US, but that doesn't have to be at the federal government level. It can be at the state government level, or it could just be like not government. It can just be people to people, business to business, university to university, you know, all different levels.
8: And so why Montana? Why are you visiting Montana and the states around us at this moment in time?
9: As an excuse, we're using the fact that this year is the 100th and 80th anniversary of the signing of the Oregon Treaty. And so that's a chance for us to get out get out of San Francisco and the sort of coastal strip, Seattle, Portland, and to really explore a part of the Pacific Northwest that maybe is less well known, but there's loads going on, as you know, and as your listeners know. I think the Oregon Treaty is a great example of diplomacy. You know, the UK and the US reached an agreement and not a shot was fired. So I think it is a very good example of diplomacy. And so we've been talking a bit about that, but really we're focused on looking forward and where are the opportunities now for the UK and Montana to work together. And we need to understand Montana in order to be able to do that. And we're traveling by road deliberately so that we can stop off, talk to people and just really try and understand, you know, it's a huge state, try and understand the state and then look for where the common interest is with different communities and bits of the community here in Montana.
8: So for a listener with no familiarity about some of these areas, like where are some existing areas of collaboration that you need to tend to?
9: So a big one is technology and quantum in particular. I'm in Bozeman at the moment, mm-hmm. and Bozeman is a real hub for quantum technology. The UK also is really investing in quantum. There's business already being done between companies based in Montana and companies based in the UK who work on photonics and other aspects of quantum. And we're looking to see whether there's more opportunity for research collaboration between our universities. I was talking to the governor yesterday about how we can sort of make that happen. Who do we need to bring into the conversation? Do we physically need to move people around, bring a delegation out in the summer to Montana? So it's just finding, how are we going to get it done?
8: Can we get into the nuts and bolts of how you get it done? I mean, I would suppose it's a question of having the right people in the room, making sure the interests are aligned, maybe looking at policies that are in the way or need to be shifted or updated. But just maybe step us through, like, how do you, what are the nuts and bolts of getting a deal done, if you will? I don't know if that's even the right terminology.
9: So on technology, we have done a deal at the federal level. So we have a technology prosperity deal with the US government. And a part of that is quantum, and it's also AI and nuclear technologies. That enables us to go ahead and work with partners in the US. I mean, actually, in this part of the US, we're already doing a lot of that stuff. We're already working together with companies in Montana and with the state governments, not just Montana, actually, other states in the Pacific Northwest. But it's weird how just having a framework, we've got this awful, you know, we call them these things that just sound so unexciting. So like memorandum of understanding.
8: Yes, MOU.
9: Yeah, we have these MOUs. And it's like, oh, you know, this is just bureaucracy. But it isn't actually. It's really amazing how having an agreement and having a framework sort of, it helps people see where they fit into the big picture.
8: Yeah.
9: So you have this framework of why these things are important. Oh, it's clearly stating we agree we should be doing this. And that is gives people the license to go ahead. And then it really is just a deal. It is about having the right people in the room, having a common interest, having enough money, having enough time, and then just people who are committed to getting it done.
8: Now, what are some impediments to that? I suppose with, you know, a government like the UK, this is a long-standing special relationship, if you will. How does trust enter the equation in the work that you do?
9: It's really important. And I'm not a business person, but I think anyone who works in business would say that you really have to have, or trust makes it a lot easier. So the UK, I've worked in a lot of countries in my career, including China, Iran. And in some of those countries, trust is not so in such big supply. So you approach it differently. I think with the US, because the relationship is so longstanding, we have been through so much together. The links are, they're not just at the government level or business level, you know, the people to people links. There's so many British people living in the States and so many Americans in the UK. And we just know each other so well that you can start that bit further down the track.
8: And is the work sort of trying to cultivate a market for British companies or to offer up Great Britain as a source of talented skill and labor or investment?
9: Whatever we do, it has to be in the interests of the U.S. As much as we love the U.S., it also has to be in the interests of the U.K.
8: Sure.
9: But we really believe that the interests of the U.K. are often best served by working with partners. So finding something that works for everybody is great, because then you get more people committed to it and there's more chance of success. But it's not, it is, we have a team in the consulate who are responsible for trade and investment. And so they are very focused on the sort of business between the two countries. But it's really more than that. It is about the totality of the relationship. It's about the politics. It's, as I said, it's about research collaboration. Yeah, it's really everything. It's about the arts and culture and, you know, getting British theatre groups to come out and tour and just increasing that those exchanges, which builds trust and then enables us to do more.
8: I suppose that's probably the best place to start, is with sort of shared cultural sensibilities and places where we can learn and appreciate each other is the foundation of that trust building exercise.
9: Although we have to remember that the US isn't the UK. And I think because of that, we have so much in common and the shared language, and that it can be easy to slip into the assumption that the two are the same, and they're not. And I've found it really, it's one of the best things about being a diplomat, is going and living in foreign cultures. And you know, the US is a foreign culture. Yeah. It's not the UK. So you have to have a sort of a healthy respect for that and just sort of not make assumptions.
8: I suppose I'll press on that a little bit. Like, how is it being in Montana? Very different than your home city, at least in the United States, of San Francisco. Yeah, what has been surprising about your time here so far?

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1: Different opinions that I've heard on politics and everything. And that's great. That really is great.
2: But I do think, grounded within that, and if you'll allow us to press on this a little bit, like, this is, seems like a confusing time for the average citizen, whether you're American or British, to sort of understand the world order. It seems, or maybe lack thereof is the right way to think of it. It seems like a lot of disruption is happening. Relationships maybe are changing, shifting, aren't what they used to. I grew up in the 80s, Cold War was just like a, maybe there was mythology around it, but it was an easy frame to understand what was happening in the world. Does such a frame exist in the current moment? How do you kind of get your head around what's happening in the world and how people are behaving?
1: Yeah, I think we look back now, I sort of grew up in the 80s and 90s, and in retrospect, that was a real period of stability, and everything appeared to be getting better. People were becoming more prosperous. It was safer. And I think at the moment, a lot of people feel that that's no longer the case. And I don't think there is a framing for it really, because we are going through a period of real upheaval and like really change. And some of that is down to technology. And I think we're all grappling with that and trying to find a way forward where we don't lose what has served us really well over the last few decades. And, you know, decades and decades of, at least for us in the West, of peace.
2: We'll be back to my conversation with Eleanor Kylo after this short break.
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2: Welcome back to A New Angle. I'm speaking with British Consul General Eleanor Kylo. Yeah, it does seem like there was a balance of a sort. You know, you described the 80s and 90s as a time of stability, and you know, at least prior to the end of the Cold War, it's threatening and stable at the same time in a way. But you're right, like that led to a certain set of assumptions about how to move through the world. And that set of assumptions no longer seems valid. You mentioned technology a moment ago, AI in particular. But I think this exists on a lot of technological fronts. There's differences in how the United States and the UK approach how we adopt, how we regulate, how we think about what should be the pace of development and so forth. Maybe talk about some of those differences. How does the UK think about regulation, and how does some of those differences maybe come up in the work that you're doing here in Montana?
1: I think this goes back to the point about, you know, we're not the same country. So we're not the same in terms of culture, although we do have a lot of similarities, but we're also not the same. The UK isn't as large as the US. It would be extremely difficult for us to develop a sort of sovereign capability to grow absolutely everything that we need. And, you know, that's not the approach that the UK takes. We're committed to globalization and to open free trade. And that hasn't changed. We need to be careful about where we source things from.

0: and that we are keeping ourselves secure. But we just have a different outlook because of our size, because of where we are in the world.
1: Yeah.
0: You know, we are very close to Ukraine relative to the US, for example. So for us, you know, that is a top priority, addressing Russia's invasion of Ukraine. We're very close to the rest of Europe, geographically, but also in other ways. So, you know, that obviously informs the approach that you take in the world and the approach that governments take, because governments are there to deliver for the people of their country. And that's fine. So you wouldn't expect us to have exactly the same approach. We're not trying to change the US approach to be more like the UK. But what we do is we understand better the approach in the US, and then we will feed that back into the policymaking process back in the UK. And we will share with partners out here what's maybe worked or hasn't worked for us in the UK. And then the US will do the same.
1: I would imagine in certain domains, and you can choose to get specific or not with this line of inquiry, but you know, yes, we're different countries and there are differences, and it's important to understand those differences. It occurs to me there are probably moments where you're like, well, you know, a deal would be easier if this policy would shift or this perspective would shift, or we could get closer to agreement on how we approach this set of problems. How does that play out in your work, trying to, you're building trust and understanding, but I would assume too, you're trying to exert some influence at some stage.
0: Yeah, I guess influence in terms of sharing why we do what we do and why we think it's important. And ultimately, it is the recipient's sort of prerogative to decide what to do. Your perspective is really shaped by where you are in the back to geography. Your perspective is really shaped by where you are in the world and what you're surrounded by. And diplomacy enables us to sort of break through that a bit and share a different perspective. So that's one of the most important things that diplomats do, I think. And it's fine to disagree. I mean, you know, I'm sure that sometimes it does make the difference in terms of decision making and should we do this? Should we do this? Oh, this worked for the UK, or maybe we should try that, or this didn't work. So we need to watch out for that risk. But sometimes that's, people will look at it and think, well, okay, yeah, interesting. But ultimately, no, we still want to do the opposite. Even if we know that that's going to be difficult for you, our great partner, and that is the sign of a strong relationship, is being able to weather disagreement.
1: Yeah, and I think within that, you know, the relationship at the national level gets a lot of the attention, you know, what's happening between the countries. However, you're doing work at the state level too. You know, this particular tour is doing exactly that. How does the relationship between a foreign government like yours and the state of Montana take form? How does that get negotiated? You know, how does Montana act in that, and what sort of authority do we have or not have to forge relations with a national government?
0: So it depends on the type of policy. State governments have the authority to make policy in some areas and to take decisions on some things, and then not on others.
1: Yeah.
0: So like foreign policy is the obvious one, where that is a federal government responsibility. So like California can't have its own foreign policy on relations with Iran or China or whatever. I mean, they can have views, and you hear those views loudly, which, you know, is a great example of free speech here in the US. So you do hear a multitude of different perspectives, but ultimately, yeah, delegated authority only goes so far at the state level, but it goes a long way, and for things that are really important. You know, so economic growth is really important, and maybe some of the current upheaval in the international system is because some bits of the world actually haven't done brilliantly out of globalization and out of growth. The income gap between rich and poor in some cases has got a lot wider. So maybe it's good for us to sort of have a think, hang on a minute, what didn't work? We've talked about decades of sort of peace and prosperity, but for some people, it obviously wasn't delivering, finding a way that we can continue to have economic growth, but growth that is inclusive and therefore can endure.
1: You know, our national political scene here in the U.S. is pretty polarized. I think at the state level, maybe less so, and a lot of governance at our state level is obligated to get things done. I would assume in your position, you're observing the full breadth of our political landscape. However, is working at the state level potentially easier because the surface area for collaboration is maybe richer and less fraught with landmines?
0: I would say that I have found it. This is a good time to be somewhere that is focused on getting things done. And I found the states of the Pacific Northwest to be, as you say, a really focused on, look, we are where we are. This is what we're dealing with. How can we work together? How can we get around this or really do the best that we can? At the national level, the US, it does look polarized. I would say that is not restricted to the US. If you look across, certainly across Europe, you see the same trend of people going to extremes, whether right or left. And I think that is concerning. And again, as I was saying before, that's why is that happening? What's happened to the middle ground? Why are people feeling that they have to go to an extreme?
1: Yeah, I would assume that the desire to get things done in a broad sense is a mechanism for establishing some degree of good faith amongst the partners at the table.
0: Yeah, I think so. And it's as long as you're genuine, and that's another reason for coming out and meeting people face to face. So there is no substitute for looking someone in the eye and trusting them and really sort of identifying where are your shared interests and, you know, that spark that you get when you meet someone and you connect, which is what I love about this job.
1: Yeah. And, you know, I think a listener has been able to grasp some of the sensibilities that are important in your work. But for a listener or a student or somebody interested in, foreign relations diplomacy, that sounds like an exotic career, but maybe, people get those jobs. People like you exist. Like, how would you advise somebody who's listening is like, maybe I want to work in that space. How do I get in?
0: Yeah, do it. Lots of people go into diplomacy having done something else first. And sometimes people do it first and then they go and do something else. I think you have to have a curiosity about people. You do have to be interested in people and in places. But it's really important that diplomats represent the entirety of the country they represent. So, you know, in the past, diplomats tended to come from just the top sort of 2% of society. In the UK, you know, it's a long time ago now, but originally they didn't really get paid. They just did it because
1: it was
0: a hobby. Obviously, it's changed a lot since then, but, we still had challenges in terms of making sure that our diplomatic service does represent different social groups, different ethnic groups, because then when people meet a British diplomat, they're seeing the UK of today. They're not seeing the UK of 100 years ago. And it enables us to take better decisions. You know, you get better decisions when you get people with different views together in the room who can spot things that you just can't see. Like, because a lot of your perspective, again, is based on your life experience and, you know, what you've been exposed to. And you just need to get as many inputs as possible.
1: Ellie, I know you have a heart out for your next thing, but our last question is, when was the last time you changed your mind? Tell us about that.
0: Okay. Well, this is a bit flippant. I would say that I'm very open to having my mind changed.
1: Okay.
0: And I think that is another important part of being a diplomat is having an open mind. If you're interested in people and you want to find out about places, you have to allow that to change what you think. And, I think I do that quite often, whether it's what to have for dinner. So we went out last night in Bozeman with a group of Montanans, and I was quite fixed on what I wanted to have. And then one of them said, you have to have this rib because this is like representative of Montanan cuisine and this place is really known for it. And so I changed my mind and did that in my office, whether or not we will host a reception in the office or at my house, for example. Sometimes I'll want to do it at my house and then people will say, well, that's not very convenient because the house is a little way away and we want to attract people who can only use public transport and they're not, that you'd have to drive to get there. So, you know, I think being open to, as long as you sort of understand why it's a good idea to change your mind, then I'm very up for changing my mind.
1: Ellie, this has been a pleasure. Thanks to you and your office for reaching out. And thanks for visiting Montana and just investing in this relationship. And it's been an honor to chat. Thanks very much.
0: You too. Thanks, Justin. And thanks, Montana, for having us. We'll be back.
1: Thanks for listening to Anewangle. 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A New Angle is recorded at Studio 49, a generous gift from UM alums Michelle and Lauren Hansen. 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We are also supported by First Security Bank and the University of Montana College of Business, with additional help from CED, Drum Coffee, and Montana Public Radio. Keely Larson is our producer. Libby Riddle is our production assistant. And finally, John Brownell, Jeff Ament, and John Wicks made our music. Thanks a lot, and we'll see you next time.
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5: I'm Brittany Brum, the outreach librarian at Lewis and Clark Library, and The Right Question is coming up next.
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9: Hello, and welcome to The Right Question, a radio program and podcast featuring authors from the American West and beyond. 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I'm Lauren Korn, speaking with the National Ambassador for Young People's Literature, Mac Barnett. I spoke with Mac back in January about his picture book retelling of Rumpelstiltskin, illustrated by Carson Ellis, and I'm going to include a small part of that conversation here, wherein he talks about his role as ambassador and tells me a bit about what he was like as a child himself. Most of this conversation, though, centers Mac's first book written for adults about children's books. That book is Make Believe, on telling stories to children, an analytical and timely invitation for everyone in the world of telling stories to children, children's book creators, parents, publishers, librarians, to approach children's literature as an art form worthy of deep study, respect, and criticism. Mac, thank you so much for being here. Welcome to The Right Question.
10: Thank you for having me.
9: Mac, you are at present the National Ambassador for Young People's Literature. That's a long title for what seems like a really cool job. What do you do as the ambassador day to day?
10: That's a good question. And you're right. It's a very long title. That's how you can tell that it's so important and, and a huge honor. The more words a title has, the better the award is. And so mine's as long as they come. But I think you did zero in on the right word there, ambassador. So an ambassador is somebody who goes from one place to another and sort of like carries a message, right? So I had to think about that a lot. Like, what am I an ambassador from? Who am I an ambassador to? And I think a lot of people in this job, they see themselves as an ambassador to kids, to tell them to read. I'll tell you, I don't really like doing that. I don't really like telling kids to read. I think that the best way to get kids to read is to make really good books for them. So I see myself as an ambassador from the world of kids' books to the world of adults, to tell them how great kids' books are and how smart the kids who read the kids' books that we make are too.
9: Do you find, Mac, that you're having to do a lot of convincing in that realm?
10: It depends. I will tell you, adults don't really get it. I think that there are a lot of adults who underestimate kids' books. And the reason that they do that is a lot of adults underestimate kids, which is kind of weird, right? Because every adult used to be a kid. But they forget, I think. They forget. So there's some convincing. There's some reminding. And then there are some adults who are ready to hear it because they actually, you know, listen to the kids around them. But I do think adults need to listen to kids more. We need to pay attention to them.
9: So, Mac, what were you like as a child?
10: So I grew up in a little town that was like pretty far from where I went to school. It was like a 25-minute drive. So I didn't really live near any of my friends, and I didn't have a lot of friends in the neighborhood. So I spent a lot of time at my house. I grew up, it was just me and my mom. And so, you know, sometimes she would be busy, and I would just spend a lot of time reading, watched a lot of TV, and sort of like playing with my toys and making stories with them. I really loved, I just always really loved stories. I loved animals too, but I loved animal stories. Like I loved books about animals tricking each other and folk tales and stories like that. Yeah.
9: What kind of books were you reading at that time then? Do you have a few examples?
10: Absolutely. I loved the Frog and Toad books. I loved books by Margaret Wise Brown, who's most famous for writing Goodnight Moon. But she wrote more than 100 books. I really loved the Chronicles of Narnia. When I started reading on my own, but when my mom would read to me, and she read to me a lot, my favorite thing was funny books, because my mom is so funny. She's like wickedly funny. She would read me books. I remember she would read me books by James Marshall. So he wrote some books called George and Martha, and then with an author named Harry Allard, they made a series, that my mom and I love to read about a family named the Stupids. And you know, these books were so funny. The humor is a little mean. And I will say my mom's sense of humor can be a little mean too. And I remember that she had to stop reading the book because she was laughing so hard that she was crying. And I couldn't believe that. You know, when I looked up at her and I was like, here's my mom, the funniest person I know. She's losing it over this picture book that I think is funny. But boy, if it's getting my mom, then this book must really have the real stuff. It must really be funny.
9: You write in Make Believe that fiction is that rare place where the adult and child can meet as equals, and you put forth a question. What if kids are the ideal readers of literary fiction? What makes children the ideal audience for fiction, and how does that differ from the current mindset or the current rules, boundaries that exist in kid lit right now?
10: Well, I think a lot of people think about children's books as sort of like literature with training wheels or simple or just cute. And a lot of that is just because that's how people think of kids, too. We think that they wouldn't be able to handle like real books, real stories, real art. But years of reading to kids, writing for kids, talking to kids, like I have found the exact opposite, that a lot of the skills that I need when I sit down and read a book, an openness to new ideas, a lack of dogma about how a story should work, a keen attention to the world around me and the world inside the book, and especially a comfort not knowing. I think adults, a lot of us, when we come into contact with something we don't understand, we push it aside. It makes us feel stupid. And so we ignore it or get angry at it. But for kids, you know, their lives are full of situations they don't understand, that they're just thrown into and expected to thrive. And so a book that presents new ideas or challenges or doesn't explain everything, you know, they do what they do every day so many times. They bravely try to figure it out.
9: So you write, too, in the book that the children's writer is not a teacher. You just kind of stated this in a different way. You know, in an educational culture increasingly fixated with quantification, that could mean lessons, that can be the actual knowing in a world of not knowing. The children's writer must stubbornly champion the ineffable. So talk about then what that means, the role of the children's writer, Mac. What does that mean when you're sitting down at your computer to write a story? What boundaries are you placing on the writing if the role of a children's writer is not a teacher?
10: I'll say when I sit down to do the writing, like there's not a lot of like organization. Let's put it that way. I'm a very disorganized writer, disorganized thinker about my own work. A lot of the thinking I do about how writing should work and like the stuff in this book is stuff that I do when I'm walking around or talking to kids, not when I'm writing. So that's just like a process thing, just the two ways that my brain works. To that question of like teaching, I think that, you know, it's hard as adults. I think we're used to being in a relationship of authority to kids. And there's good reason for that. You know, we do have to teach kids. That's an important job. We do have to give kids moral instruction. That is part of our responsibility as adults. Sometimes we have to like pull back on a kid's arm to stop them from walking into traffic on the street. There are good reasons that adults have power over kids in a lot of the times that adults and kids get together. But it's not the only way that kids and adults can interact. And I think that is the amazing thing about a book, both if you write books for kids, or if you read books out loud to kids too. It's this rare opportunity to put aside the hierarchies that usually govern our relationships with children and just to meet them as equals. And in fact, and I think anybody who's read out loud to a kid has probably had this experience of being startled by what a kid notices in a book, something that we missed, or a connection they make between two pages of the story, or just some wild interpretation that's just beautiful and poetic. When we see kids for who they really are, sometimes we're not just meeting as equals, but they better us when we read them a story.
9: And I think you said this just a couple of minutes ago, they're so much better at sitting in the not knowing than we are.
10: That's right. I think that enough for me is, I mean, it is really hard. It's something that I go to art for. And I think it is also, it's the way that we can grow, right? It's only when we sort of let go of our grasp of certainties and reality just a little bit. And that can be through reading a story and caring about fictional characters. That can be by just being struck by like the beauty of a painting. In those moments where we kind of slip our grip, we can have a new idea or a new feeling. We can change a little bit. But it requires, I think change requires a little bit of uncertainty.
9: Yeah, and what I'm hearing you say, Mac, is there's a very distinct difference between growth and like teaching or a lesson, right? Yeah. Like you can grow from a book, but that doesn't mean you need to be taught to or thrown a lesson to in that book. That's something that's so clear, you know, the aboutness.
10: Really, didacticism, teaching a lesson or trying to instill a virtue, improving the reader, that's a part of children's books. It's a part of adult books too. It's, you know, in adult, those books are often classified as self-help. That's a legitimate, thriving genre. It's also, I don't know if you've ever had this experience. It's a terrible gift to give somebody else a self-help book. Like, if you get a self-help book and you're like, wait a second, the 10 things I need to do to improve my what? It's presumptuous. It's a little rude. And I think we run that risk with didacticism in kids' books. It's not self-help, actually. It's how we think kids need to improve. There's a subcurrent of reading a kid a book with a lesson meant to improve the child that says, well, here's what we grown-ups think you need to fix about yourself. Didacticism always will be and should be a part of children's books. But I do worry that just like the adult instinct to teach a kid at every single moment, it starts to crowd out story, entertainment, just the reading a book for enjoyment's sake.
9: In an interview with Publishers Weekly, you said that, quote, I love reading books out loud to kids. I get to do that as ambassador too. It's my favorite part of the job, no matter what. But I'm never really comfortable in talking to kids as a cheerleader for reading. I don't think that we can sloganeer them into becoming readers. The best way to get kids to read is to give them books that they want to read, end quote. So make-believe, of course, Mac, champions this idea, making books that kids want to read. But I'm interested in this idea that reading itself isn't actually your focus. Talk about the distinction that you're making there.
10: I think a lot of the time when we want kids to read more, we put a lot of pressure on the kid. And, you know, that can be slogans, campaigns, posters, reading logs, But we really try to cajole the kid or convince the kid to read or sometimes threaten the kid into reading. There's a lot of talk now about a childhood literacy crisis, right? And it is true that kids are reading less now than they have since they started measuring this. But so are adults. Adults are reading far less than they ever have before. And in fact, kids read way more than adults do. They read more often. More of them say they read for pleasure. More of them say that they read every day on their, like, just for enjoyment's sake. And so what I think is that there is sort of a national or global reading crisis in which kids are doing far better than adults. And I think we do have a bad habit as adults of blaming kids for our own failures. We say kids these days just love screens. They're not reading enough. But we're not reading in front of our kids. We're not reading to kids. Those numbers are really bad. We're on our screens all the time around them. And where are they getting the screens from? So these conditions that we're decrying, it's a situation that we created. That's the bad news. It's also the good news. But I feel like if I'm going to put pressure on if I'm going to put pressure on for kids in reading, we actually need to put that pressure on the adults, the people who make and publish and market and buy, and a lot of the time actually sit down and read books out loud to kids.
9: You're listening to A Conversation with Mac Barnett. I'm Lauren Korn. 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Open 11 to 6, Monday through Saturday, and located in downtown Whitefish in the 3rd and Spokane building. Many of our listeners, and certainly many of our listeners' children and grandchildren, they are bound to be familiar with Goodnight Moon, right? Margaret Wise Brown's Goodnight Moon. When I was little, Mac, I don't think I've admitted this to anyone, but I actually found Goodnight Moon to be very ominous, a little bit creepy, unsettling maybe, and it was not one of my favorite books as a child. And so engaging with your love of this particular picture book has made me see and appreciate it in a new light. I am more inclined to gift it, I am sure. There are a number of ways I think we could talk about Margaret Wise Brown, her influence on you, but I was really taken with, in Make Believe, really moved by your engagement with her essay, Writing for Five-Year-Olds. Introduce this essay to our listeners, how you came to read it, and why you've brought it into Make Believe to kind of buoy your argument about children's literature.
10: Writing for Five-Year-Olds is an essay that Margaret Wise Brown wrote while she was training to be a teacher at the Bank Street School of Education in New York City, which was an experimental lab school. And while she was there, basically the teaching wasn't going great. All of her evaluators were like, she's going to be a terrible classroom teacher. But she was amazing at telling stories to the kids. And luckily, Bank Street was just working on a writer's lab, too, trying to reinvent what it meant to write for children. So she got involved with that, and Writing for Five-Year-Olds is an essay that she wrote while thinking about writing for kids, using everything she had learned talking to kids in classrooms, preschool classrooms. And she, in this essay, she makes the argument that the kid is, especially at the age of five, because of everything the five-year-old knows and can do, sort of the perfect audience for poetry. She calls it the age of rhyme and reason. Because you know just enough about the world to know how it works, but you still love to play around and imagine that it could work in different ways. And there's a heartbreaking line in it too. She says, in the five-year-old, there is a keenness that will surely be dulled or blunted later. And I love that. It's very powerful. I think that it also is a challenge to our sense as adults that, like, we gain the ability to understand poetry or fiction or art through years of study and cultural attainment. It says, no, this is something that the five-year-old has that actually a lot of adults have lost. And then her conclusion to that passage is, here then is a challenging age to write for, which is, I think, precisely the opposite of how people think, not just about kids, but about kids' books. They think these are quick and easy books to write for people who don't take reading very seriously.
9: Much of the time you spend on or with Margaret Wise Brown in the book is actually read in a footnote. You know, the points in that footnote being, and I'm actually just going to quote you instead of trying to summarize, one consequence of the low cultural esteem for children's books is an atrophied discourse, a lack of rigorous literary criticism, the absence, despite deep divisions, of a robust public debate, shrinking review coverage in newspapers and general interest media, and the scarcity of stuff like Brown's Writing for Five-Year-Olds, a record of the philosophy and practices of one of kids' books' most important figures. The points you make in that footnote, Mac, and I hope you don't mind me going in this direction, read to me, at least partly, as a reason for the current discourse around your book. A lot of people have felt that the way you frame parts of this argument in Make Believe are less of a critique of the market and more of a critique of the creators. So I'm wondering now, in light of all this backlash, in light of you being on book tour, how are you now thinking about the difference between advocating for like high artistic standards in bookmaking for more experimental work, and you use that phrase, experimental work, in children's literature? How do you think about the difference between that and then inadvertently, certainly, making peers who may not be doing experimental work feel devalued in the industry?
10: Sure. Yeah. I mean, I think that throughout Make Believe 2, this is a book that urges more, right? At the beginning, there's this definition of a children's book that says a children's book is a book written for children. Which at first seems very simple, but I think is profound, because it says we need to widen the aperture of what a children's book is, what it can be. It doesn't have to teach. It doesn't have to have rabbits. It doesn't have to have bright colors. It certainly doesn't have to be experimental. It can be anything. And I think that's really important. Are you going to talk about the one line? I regret this line.
9: Let's talk about this one line. Listeners, it's a riff on Sturgeon's law that states that 90% of everything is crud. Sturgeon said this in a lecture to NYU, and here's the full context. Quote, "When people talk about the mystery novel, they mention The Maltese Falcon and The Big Sleep. When they talk about the Western, they say there's The Way West and Shane. But when they talk about science fiction, they call it that Buck Rogers stuff, and they say 90% of science fiction is crud. Well, they're right, 90% of science fiction is crud, but then 90% of everything is crud, and it's the 10% that isn't crud that's important. And the 10% of science fiction that isn't crud is as good or better than anything being written anywhere," end quote. Sturgeon was making a point about the lack of serious attention given to science fiction, and Mack writes in Make Believe, "I have a nagging fear that children's literature suffers from a slightly higher crud percentage than literature as a whole. So now I offer Barnett's addendum to Sturgeon's law. Maybe more like 94.7% of kids' books are crud." So listeners, this is a rhetorical device that Mack uses in the book to make his own point, right? That children's literature, like science fiction of Sturgeon's 1950s, isn't taken seriously. Make Believe, as a whole, contends that it's because we don't often take children seriously. And the problem with Mack's addendum was that it posited that most children's books are crud, or implicitly that children's book creators are making crud. So listeners, the internet went wild over this line, overwhelming the early publicity of Mack's new book with Substack newsletter takes and thread conversations about Mack's privilege and his position. Some people even called for the Library of Congress to revoke his ambassadorship or to ask Mack to step down. It is a big conversation in Kid Lit, and I encourage you to do your own internet dives when you get the chance. Okay, back to Mack.
10: I regret this line where there's like a talk about a crud ratio in children's books. And, you know, it was hurtful to a lot of people who work hard making these books, and they're hurt, they're betrayed. I feel terrible about it. It was on me. It was a flaw in the writing. Speaking of like rigorous critical discourse, at the exact moment that I should have been tightening my argument, I got glib, and really like wrote something that's contrary to the spirit of the book, which is this urging of more books kids love to read, more ideas, more voices, more opening that aperture.
9: Before we go, Mack, can you shout out a few authors whose work you see succeeding in these more spaces that you're talking about, books that refuse this didactic storytelling?
10: Yeah, I mean, I think we're living in an amazing moment for children's books, especially the picture book, which is my favorite art form in children's books. Some books that I have loved lately, Boats for Papa by Jessica Bagley, Dim Sum Palace by X Fang, which sort of exists in relationship to Maurice Sendak's In the Night Kitchen. Do His Talk by Carson Ellis is just, that book changed how I think picture books can work. The Old Truck by the Pumphrey Brothers, which just is a book that shows you a truck having a dream. What a mind-blowing idea makes perfect sense to us.
9: That was the current National Ambassador for Young People's Literature, Mac Barnett, author of Make Believe, on telling stories to children. Out now from Little Brown and Company. To listen to this conversation again, to share it with friends, or to learn more about Mac, head to mtpr.org. You've been listening to The Right Question. This episode was produced by Chris Moyles and me. I'm your host, Lauren Korn. Chris also engineered this episode. The artwork for The Right Question was designed by Molly Russell. Funding for The Right Question is provided by the Greater Montana Foundation, encouraging communication on issues, trends, and values of importance to Montanans. Many thanks to Humanities Montana for supporting this program since 2008. And thank you for listening. The Right Question is a production of Montana Public Radio.
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2: 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I'm Jad Abumrad. I've always thought, frankly, that obituaries were a little bit snoozy. 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
3: I'm Windsor Johnston with these headlines. President Trump says a deal with Iran could be signed as early as today, but Tehran says no final decision has been made. Both sides acknowledge progress, though Iranian officials insist significant differences remain. The Trump administration says it will comply with a court order and resume processing asylum and immigration applications from people in nearly 40 countries. The cases were put on hold after an Afghan national was charged with shooting two National Guard members in Washington, D.C. last year. The New York Knicks rallied past the San Antonio Spurs 94-90 to win the NBA Finals in five games. It's the team's first title since 1973. I'm Windsor Johnston, NPR News in Washington.

0: You're listening to Weekend Edition from NPR News. Aisha will be back next week. I'm David Folkenflik.
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5: It's Sunday Baroque. I'm Suzanne Bona. 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

0: Greg Fundfeld led the Bach Choir of Bethlehem and Bach Festival Orchestra performing the Sanctus from the B minor Mass by Johann Sebastian Bach. 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

0: Violinist Gary Clark led his Chicago-based Baroque band, with harpsichordist David Schrader playing the fourth overture by English composer Maurice Greene. 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
2: 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Led by multi-instrumentalist sisters Leah Song and Chloe Smith, they draw inspiration from companion planting, where corn grows tall, beans climb the corn, and squash provides ground cover. The group cultivates this in their music, where Southern folk traditions, New Orleans swamp culture, and Atlanta's street spirit strengthen each other. Known for their seamless harmonies, song catching, and storytelling, they've released 10 albums performing everywhere from Telluride to Red Rocks to NPR's Tiny Desk, cultivating a devoted grassroots following, traveling to communities by train, horseback, biodiesel bus, and sailboat. Rising Appalachia will be our guest on the next Musician Spotlight, Tuesday at 7 after All Things Considered on Montana Public Radio.
0: 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Apollo's Fire is a period instrument orchestra in Cleveland. They are led by Jeanette Sorrell, who founded the group in 1992, kind of as an act of defiance. My conversation with Jeanette Sorrell is in the podcast archive at sundaybaroque.org. Apollo's Fire performs the chorus Rest Well from the St. John Passion by Johann Sebastian Bach.

0: Houston-based Mercury Baroque with violinists Jonathan Godfrey and Oleg Suliga played Antonio Vivaldi's Concerto for Two Violins, Catalog 522. Sunday Baroque is produced at WSHU in Fairfield, Connecticut, and funded by the Richard P. Garmany Fund at Hartford Foundation for Public Giving, providing support to institutions that are committed to enriching lives in Connecticut, including Hartford Performs and Connecticut Choral Artists. Our production team is Julie Fredino, Jennifer Basher, Sabrina Garone, Ann Lopez, and I'm Suzanne Bona. 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
0: 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French composer Jean-Ferry Rebel got his foot in the door of the French palace by impressing King Louis XIV with his fantastic violin player. Now, the king was also a big fan of dancing, and Rebel composed a suite that combined a variety of popular dances called The Characters of the Dance.

0: Violinist David Douglas, lutenist Paul Odette, and harpist Andrew Lawrence King played the Queen's Jig from John Playford's English Dancing Master. This is Sunday Baroque.
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0: 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Johann Sebastian Bach's four orchestral suites are each a collection of Baroque-era dances: the fast courant, the folk dance gavotte, the lively Italian forlam, the elegant minuet, the French folk dance bourré, and passepi, which originated as a sailor's dance. Flutist Lilico Maedo performs Bach's second orchestral suite with Bach Collegium Japan.

0: Masaaki Suzuki directed Bach Collegium Japan with flute soloist Liliko Maedo. They played the second orchestral suite by Johann Sebastian Bach. Sunday Baroque is produced at the Richard P. Garmany Classical Music Production Suite at WSHU Public Radio in Fairfield, Connecticut, by Julie Ferdino, Jennifer Basher, Sabrina Garone, Anne Lopez, and I'm Suzanne Bona. This is Sunday Baroque.
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0: Hello, Montana, and welcome to Front Row Center, Montana Public Radio's Arts and Culture Interview. I'm Keely Larson. And with me over the phone today is Connie Fitzpatrick, the Vice Chair of the St. Timothy's Summer Music Festival. Connie, how are you today?
1: I'm doing very well, thank you.
0: Great, great. And we are here to discuss the St. Timothy's Summer Music Festival's 2026 lineup of concerts. Starting June 28th, five different musical groups will perform on Sundays at St. Timothy's Chapel. These groups include Rob Quist and Jack Gladstone, the Lucky Valentines, the John Floridis Trio, the Montana Chamber Music Society, and the Shuffle Bumps. Connie, before we get into the season, can you tell me about the origins of the St. Timothy's Summer Music Festival?
1: The festival started kind of in a get-together jamming sessions. And so we had an organist and a violinist locally, and they'd go up and just jam 4 o'clock on Sunday afternoons. Pastor Joseph McCabe initiated the Summer Music Festival with informal recitals featuring violinist Jean Andre and organist Karen Bergen. The recitals later expanded to include a violinist, Ruth Gustafson, who performed duets with Jean and her brother Ray on the organ. Over time, the recitals transformed into benefit concerts. Today, the St. Timothy Summer Music Festival offers a delightful experience with exceptional views of the Pintler Mountains and Georgetown Lake.
0: Yes, yes. And just speaking about the Pintlers and the views, I was looking at some of the pictures of the St. Timothy's Chapel before we chatted, and it is so beautiful.
1: It is. It's delightful. It was built in 1965, and it's just one of our famous iconic landmarks, you know.
0: Yeah, and it's kind of built on a hillside above Georgetown Lake, is that right?
1: Right. If you come to Georgetown, you're at the lake, and then if you turn up Southern Cross Road, you go 3 miles up the road, make a big turn, and you see the Pintler Mountains, and then you turn into our parking lot. It is absolutely breathtaking. The view is spectacular.
0: Yeah, wow, and what a great venue for a music festival. So, Connie, I'm wondering if you can tell listeners what they can look forward to hearing at St. Timothy's this summer.
1: Oh, sure. We have five concerts through the summer on Sundays afternoon at 4 o'clock, and our first one is June 28th. It's the Shuffle Bums, and they're from Livingston, and they like to play retro blues, rhythm, and Americana. And they like to be in the sounds of the 1950s, rhythm and blues, jazz, early rock and roll. We are excited to have them join us this year.
0: Yes, and you said that they will be the first group performing on June 28th?
1: Right.
0: Tell me, Connie, what groups that are coming to St. Timothy's this summer? What are you most looking forward to?
1: Okay, what is, and interestingly enough, about all the groups that come in, we kind of have a different audience for each group because they're different genres of music. Our most long-lasting performers are the Montana Chamber Music Society, and they first originated as the Muir Quartet, and they've been with us since the very beginning that we have had them, 24 or 25 years. And they come from Bozeman, but many of their members come from all over the United States, and they meet in Bozeman, and they have a week of concerts throughout Montana, and then the last one, they come up to St. Timothy's. It's a classical group, and they offer chamber music, and it's of the highest quality. It's just always a wonderful concert. It was on Sunday, July 12th.
0: Sunday, July 12th. Perfect. Great. The St. Timothy's Summer Music Festival debuts its first performance on June 28th, and the last will be on August 23rd. Each concert costs $25, or it's $100 for all five shows. Tickets and more info can be found at sttimothysmusic.org. Connie, is there anything else that listeners should know about this summer at Georgetown Lake?
1: Well, the tickets are easy to get because we can get them on PayPal. 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And then just people like to be in their own cabins and go boating, fishing, hiking, whatever.
0: Perfect. Perfect. Connie, thank you so much for talking with me today.
1: Oh, sure.

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6: I'm Louise Schiavone with these headlines. The U.S. and Iran are signaling progress toward a possible peace agreement, even as Israel and Hezbollah traded fire this morning. President Trump called on all the parties to stop their attacks as a peace deal with Iran could be imminent. The president will take whatever becomes the outcome of the latest talks with him to the G7 summit in France. He leaves the White House in the morning following tonight's 80th birthday celebrations. The New York Knicks are NBA champions for the first time in more than a half century, defeating the Spurs in San Antonio 94-90. I'm Louise Schiavone, NPR News, Washington.

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1: 20s, like a lot of people, I was chasing this gold star illusion. I thought, well, whatever dissatisfaction I'm having now, you know, if I could just get that next gold star. So if I could just finish my PhD, if I could just get that great job, if I could just, you know, buy the perfect house, all of these things that we think are so important, then all of these problems and, you know, discontentment that I'm feeling will somehow or another just solve themselves and go away. And what I was finding was just the opposite. The more I was going further down the path of this gold star trajectory, the worse I seem to be doing.
2: 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I'm Shankar Vedantam. 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
2: This is Hidden Brain. I'm Shankar Vedantam. For two decades, Eric Oliver has taught a popular course at the University of Chicago about the search for self-knowledge. After years searching for his own true self, Eric came to realize why the quest had been unproductive. He didn't have a single unitary core to his being. Eric's high school English teacher had instructed him to follow the ancient command to know thyself. But what if there is no single self to know? Eric, you say that in fact the Greeks themselves did not mean know thyself when they told us know thyself. What did they mean?
1: They really meant something more like know thy place. And for most of human history, these were probably the best three words you could live by. Most of our ancestors lived in very small tribes, tightly bound by custom and tradition. They didn't worry about what made them happy or how they would find true love or what their purpose in life would be, because all of those things were arranged for them. Who they were, who they should love, what they should do, all of those things were prescribed by custom and tradition. And so the best thing they could do was simply to go along with that custom tradition, because in return, the tribe would protect them and nurture them and keep them going. It was only around 300 years ago, with the birth of the Enlightenment, the rise of market capitalism, the rise of liberalism and liberal democracy, where we prioritize individual rights and liberties, that this modern notion of self, this individualized, autonomous, seeking one's own purpose in life self, really came to displace that old

0: MTPR is supported by the Nature Conservancy, working with communities right here in Montana to keep it a place where people and nature thrive. Information at nature.org/Montana.
1: It's beautiful, and I love it, you know? And then with these beans, with hibiscus-baked beans, I had a lady who would watch my twin brother and I when we were very little. Her name was Chanchi. And she would always have this huge plastic glass. It looked like it had been through a street fight. You know, it was just, it was see-through, but barely, you know, because it had so many scratches. And she would make this huge, huge concoction of hibiscus tea. And I remember when I tasted it for the first time, it was like perfume to me. I didn't care for it. But I put it into these baked beans because I love baked beans. And we don't have baked beans in Puerto Rico. We have stewed beans, you know. So when I first moved to Texas, when I was, oh gosh, maybe 6 years old, and I went to school there, that's the first time I had baked beans. And I was obsessed because they were slightly sweet and they were smoky. So I don't know. I just felt the combination needed to happen, and it works.
2: Yeah. And they sound like, oh, wow, how do you do that? But it's actually quite simple. It's like the coconut rice. You basically swap out some of the water you would use in cooking rice with coconut milk, and that gives it that flavor. And actually probably infuses it with some of the coconut fat, which makes it help crisp better. So, and then you finish cooking the rice, and then you crisp the rice after you've cooked it. So a cool technique, two steps, but not challenging. And the baked beans, so the Jamaica, the hibiscus tea, you can buy this in like just tea bags, but if you want to go straight up with it, you get these flowers. They're beautiful looking hibiscus flowers, and you just steep them like tea with a little sugar and like sometimes a cinnamon stick, right?
1: Yeah, I don't steep them with anything except water. And I really get that beautiful and red, and I've just put it into the baked beans, and then I puree it. So it's just so thick in there, like you cannot deny the flavor. Otherwise, it's too subtle, you know, because it's fighting tomato. But yeah, it's one of my favorite recipes for sure. And especially the color, it's this really deep, deep reddish pink that kind of stains the rice. It's beautiful.
2: We'll be back in a minute with more from Monte Carlo, author of Spanglish. I'm Francis Lam, and this is The Splendid Table from APM, American Public Media.
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2: Our show is supported by Million Bazillion, a Webby Award-winning podcast from Marketplace that introduces kids to the curious world of money. 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I'm Francis Lam, and this is The Splendid Table, the show for curious cooks and eaters. We're talking right now with Monte Carlo, author of the cookbook Spanglish, about Puerto Rican food and Puerto Rican-ish food. Let's go back to it with her. There is a traditional Puerto Rican dish that I've never actually had, I've always wanted to, called bacalaitos.
1: Ah, mis bacalaitos.
2: So you actually do have a traditional recipe for these in the book.
1: Yes.
2: And then you have a spin for them. Tell us about this.
1: Okay, bacalaitos, if you're not familiar, in Puerto Rico, our cuisine is based off of three different cultures, many cultures actually, but the foundation is based off of the enslaved people that were brought over to the island by the Spanish that conquered the island, and then our native Taino Indians. And the people that ran the sugar plantations would fertilize their crops with salt cod.
2: Oh, wow, really?
1: Yes.

0: Climate One. The meat industry is a significant contributor to the climate crisis. And for a while, it seemed plant-based options were taking off.
1: In the early days, consumer interest was incredibly excited. There was a lot of buzz around these alternatives.
0: But the hype has died down, and many meat alternatives still can't quite compete on taste or price.
1: People having to choose between eating and heating their homes, and when they walk into a supermarket and see a pack of plant-based meat, the price is considerably different.
0: But another industry could offer a solution even some vegans can get behind: cultivated meat.
2: It's real meat that's going to deliver the same sensory experience and the same nutrition as meat that you're used to eating. The difference is it's made from cells rather than from an animal.
0: What's next for meat? Ahead on Climate One.
3: This is Our Living Lands, and I'm Jill Freitas. Traditional foods can be used in non-traditional ways. Tawaya Andrew Williams is a Namipu environmental scientist and a student at Washington State University. Our Living Lands producer, Daniel Spaulding, spoke to Andrew Williams about incorporating traditional foods into modern dishes, food sovereignty, and more.
4: Could you explain a little bit about the Namipu Food Sovereignty Initiative and your research?
5: So my research project, right, is the food sovereignty. It's an initiative, right? Like I really have been on this like food sovereignty journeys for like 5-6 years, being in school and then in my post-bac program with BioRise, where I'm able to like collaborate with Northwest Indian College, WSU, the Nez Perce Tribe, right? All of these different departments in order to start this community garden, right? But also with the community garden, I want to develop curriculum that goes along with our seasonal rounds.
4: Your project blends indigenous knowledge with Western gardening practices. What does it look like to balance traditional teachings with modern agricultural methods in a way that still reflects Namipu cultural values?
5: So definitely digging, gardening shares that same relationship with land, right? We got to put nutrients back in the soil in order to get fruitful traditional foods, but also a fruitful garden. And so just intertwining that traditional knowledge and then this Western knowledge has been so like validating, I guess, as a Native person, because, right, we already know this. We already know, we understand our connection to land, but we just never understood like the connection to science. It gets me so excited because I'm so passionate about intertwining and helping people understand like, hey, we already know this. I feel like I was already taught that as a young girl, right? When we're first digging roots and using a tuchus and not a shovel, right? And like the tuchus just does less damage to the root, less damage to the soil. And using those practices like definitely keeps you tied to those traditional teachings.
4: And just for context for our listeners, a tuchus is the Nez Perce word for a digging tool that our diggers use for roots. Traditional foods, you know, have always adapted over time. How are you seeing Namipu foods being incorporated into more modern dishes or cooking styles while still honoring the cultural roots of those foods?
5: So there are practices and protocols, right? When you go dig traditional foods, like fishing, hunting, gathering, all have different protocols. And it kind of depends, varying on family. I know for my family, we definitely honor like our first digs, our first salmons, our first hunt, you know, big game, deer, elk, especially if it's their like their first kill ever. And then for me, putting those foods on your table at least once a week. I do tacos with elk meat, with bison, right? Salmon is staple in our household. But introducing to those foods to them while they're young, right? And then just learning and be willing to make mistakes, be willing to, oh, maybe I don't like it, but I'll keep trying it again, you know, but definitely trying the foods, right? Like the bison burger, elk burger, deer burger. We try to incorporate it into our everyday meals. I don't think I've bought beef in a long time just because we process so much of our own traditional foods that my dad hunts.
4: And I wanted to ask too about, are you seeing any changes in the season of the gathering due to like climate change? Are there shorter seasons? Are they coming out earlier than usual? Or just if you've noticed any changes due to climate change?
5: Yeah, with climate change, it just, the seasons are different. You just have to get out there and get to know your lands, get to know your homelands. I know in certain areas, like the Kalos gets ready before the Kakeet, and then over here, right, like the Kakeet gets ready before the Kalos, so it's different from mountain to mountain. I literally just got off the mountain this week, and I found so much Kalos, so much, like, just different areas to dig, different plants to, you know, forage, and I'm super excited for, because I feel like every time I go out, I find myself understanding another plant.
3: 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I'm Jill Freitas for Our Living Lands, a collaboration of Kiwanis Broadcast Corporation, Native Public Media, and the Mountain West News Bureau.
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0: I'm Ariana Brocious.
8: I'm Kusha Navidar.
0: And this is Climate One.
8: Ariana, what did you have for dinner last night?
0: I had a white bean and Swiss chard stew.
8: Yum.
0: Yeah, it was pretty good. Yeah, you know, speaking of white beans, I've recently learned of a group that I want to be a member of. It's top secret. It's called the Leguminati.
8: Like beans, like legumes.
0: Oh my yeah. God. Like beans. Yeah. So people who are in this super secret, awesome group, apparently like to eat beans, try to eat beans at least once a day. And I think I could join their ranks, you know?
8: Oh, me too. I do eat beans once a day. I need to, they sent me a membership card in the mail. That's so funny.
0: It's in the mail.
8: Mm-hmm. Oh my gosh. That's so funny. I had beans last night as well, but I also had chicken. And the reason I asked you is because today's episode is about meat. And I want to get one thing out of the way right at the top. Like the majority of Americans, I eat meat.
0: Yeah. You know what, Kusha? I do too. Not a lot, but I do. And so one important thing as we get the show underway, we are not here to judge.
8: Yeah, and I think that's important because today we're going to talk about meat and its impacts on the climate and some potential alternatives. And sometimes listening to this kind of content can feel grating because I think people who eat meat feel like they are about to get lectured.
0: Yeah, I encounter this a lot when I talk to people about what they eat. And it's part of what makes this subject so interesting to dig into because few things are more personal than what you eat. You know, food is tied into our culture, family, identity, economics. It's so many things.
8: Nearly all of our meat comes from factory farms. Those are generally bad for animals, bad for workers, and for the communities who live close to them.
0: And from a climate angle, livestock agriculture and related deforestation is responsible for roughly a quarter of global greenhouse gas emissions.
8: Wait, we said we were not going to lecture.
0: Right, right.
8: Because telling people not to eat meat isn't exactly a winning strategy, even when the message is coming from Billie Eilish.
9: Y'all not gonna like me for this one. Eating meat is inherently wrong. And then the other thing is, two things cannot coincide. I love animals. I love all animals so much. And I eat meat. You can't do both. Sorry. You can eat meat. Go for it. You can love animals, but you can't do both.
8: Billy, tell us how you really feel.
0: Yeah, she got a lot of heat for her comments to Elle magazine there. So given the tension around this topic, how should we approach what's on our plate? One solution that seemed to be gaining steam a few years ago is plant-based meat.
8: Like the Impossible Burgers and the Beyond Meat stuff.
0: Yeah, it felt like those brands were suddenly everywhere. Burger King introduced the Impossible Whopper, Carl's Jr. had the Beyond Burger, grocery stores had an entire new section with plant-based nuggets and hot dogs, you know, whatever you'd like.
8: There's also serious money flowing into the industry from people like Bill Gates and Mark Andreessen. And it was exciting, the idea that we could just swap out the meat and nobody would have to change anything. And then it kind of stalled.
0: Yeah, some of the early buzz faded. You know, I can still find Impossible and Beyond at my supermarket, but nationally, sales have been falling. It turns out creating an imitation meat product people will actually keep buying, not just try once, is really hard to do.
8: So what happened? And how are we going to meet the moment?
0: Ooh, that's a tough pun to swallow.
8: Hey, nice. Later in the episode, we'll hear one possible solution, cultivated meat, which is growing actual meat cells in a lab or in a brewery. But before we get there, our first guest has been covering the plant-based meat space for years.
0: Robbie Locke is CEO and founder of foodfacts.org, a UK nonprofit focused on transparency in the global food system. He grew up on a farm in Zimbabwe eating lots of meat, then went fully plant-based about 13 years ago, and now spends a lot of time thinking about how people decide what to eat. So I want to go back about 15 years to a time when plant-based meats were making their debut. What climate or environmental arguments were being made for these products, and what was consumer interest like?
1: In the early days, consumer interest was incredibly excited. There was a lot of buzz around these alternatives. But I think what's interesting about plant-based meats, and I think there's this notion that they're a relatively new phenomenon when they actually aren't. Thousands of years ago, Chinese monks were making seitan from wheat gluten, which resembled meat. And Buddhist monks have been making and consuming plant-based or meat alternatives for millennia. But it's only really, I suppose, as you say, in the last 15 years that a mainstream commercial kind of industry was born. And I think, I mean, if you speak to a lot of the founders of these organizations, many of them created these products out of frustration with what is a deeply dysfunctional food system, but also the environmental impact of industrialized animal agriculture. And so there was this huge, I guess, gold rush, plant rush to produce products that tasted like meat, that performed like meat, and were familiar. And I think that's one of the biggest things. Consumers were looking for familiar formats in places like burger chains, supermarkets, convenience foods, and family meals.
0: In the last several years, there has been a downturn of fortunes for a number of these companies. Sales are falling in the US, in the UK. Why did consumer attitudes change?
1: I think it's a bit of a perfect storm, in my opinion, in our current economic state. Take the UK, for example. We're living through the worst cost of living crisis in over 70 years. People are having to choose between eating and heating their homes. And when they walk into a supermarket and see a pack of plant-based meat, for example, or plant-based bacon, the price is considerably different. So pork bacon is about £6 per kilogram, and plant-based bacon is £29 per kilogram. So there's a stark difference in the price. When it comes to beef burgers and plant-based burgers, then the story is slightly different. I think potentially because of the popularity of the product, due to economies of scale, more plant-based burgers are being sold than ever before. But also the cost of agribusiness is skyrocketing. And so, you know, plant-based meats are not quite on price parity with beef, but they're approaching price parity. And I think as the climate crisis bites and more large agribusiness starts to divest from animal agriculture, I'm hoping to see more giant agribusiness invest in more alternative proteins as a solution.
0: You touched on the macronutrients, and I think consumers, you know, we're all subject to the sort of whims and fads that come with every, you know, new cycle of nutrition. And so at present, there's a fixation on fiber, which is good, and protein. Again, these are important macronutrients along with all the others. However, there does seem to be this kind of inordinate focus on protein. And so on foodfacts.org, there's an article titled High Stakes, Why Young Men Are Eating More Meat. And I found this really compelling. So can you kind of summarize the findings of that and what it means for who is choosing plant-based over meat right now?
1: Right. So what we're referring to, and I'm sure we've all heard this phrase, the manosphere, which is, I guess, a collective of men online who essentially are building somewhat of a sort of a community. And it's a, it is very much a sort of anti-woke, anti-progressive, anti-liberal kind of mindset. And with that comes this idea that masculinity and meat consumption are deeply entwined, and that for a man to be manly, to be masculine, to be strong, they must consume meat. In a way, I think young men, their identities are being hijacked by this idea that meat consumption is essential to their manlyhood. But I think also it's worth adding in that industry is aware of this connection. They're aware of this relationship between manliness and meat consumption. And in our recent report we did with the Rooted Research Collective, we looked at many nutrition and health influences, and many of them are being paid by industry, are getting very large checks from, for example, the beef checkoff program to push certain conversations about meat and to sort of keep meat relevant within the manosphere, which is a very loud and kind of influential collective.
0: That's interesting. It's sort of akin to the industry support for influencers for gas stoves, which is another thing we've talked about here on Climate One. You touched on ultra-processed foods, and that's been a component of this discussion, too. So one of the

0: MTPR is sponsored by McFarlane Neuropsychology, where child evaluations help identify conditions like ADHD, learning disabilities, and kindergarten readiness, ensuring targeted strategies for enhancing overall well-being. Info at McFarlaneNeuro.com.
1: What's the expression?
2: Apples to apples.
1: Apples to apples. Yes, they're very different. It's a very different product with a very different agenda, I suppose. But each one of these foods are going to be very different depending on the formulation. So often when the media talks about plant-based, it talks about it in a way that suggests that all plant-based burgers are created equal, and they're absolutely not. But, you know, if we look at a plant-based burger, we are talking about zero cholesterol, more fiber, no saturated fat. So just because a product has a long ingredients list, it doesn't necessarily mean it's automatically bad for you. And again, not to hop on about industry, but industry's done a very good job at scaremongering certain ingredients that are used in these products. For example, binders like methylcellulose, which sounds very scary, but it's a product that's used in food and has been for decades.
2: A traditional beef burger, generally speaking, there are fewer ingredients, but there are other components that get into that beef, correct?
1: Yeah, I think when we try and compare food, that's where it gets tricky, because people often say to me, is a plant-based burger healthy? And I'll say, well, compared to what? I think it's important to understand that health is a spectrum. If we want a super healthy patty in our burger bun, we're going to want something made from whole foods. But the mouthfeel and the fat and the salt, you know, we're not going to get that same meaty texture that we're used to if we've grown up on meat. And so this is where plant-based burgers came in. But then obviously, as I say, if you compare it to a beef burger, which is, depending on the cut of the beef, is going to be substantially higher in saturated fat and cholesterol. So, and then obviously, you know, beyond nutrition, there is a huge conversation to be had about the environmental impact of beef and also other concerns like antimicrobial resistance because of concentrated animal feed operations and factory farms. There's a growing conversation about how when we rear animals in this way, we increase the risk exponentially of an additional pandemic. And, you know, no one wants another pandemic. I certainly don't.
2: Yeah, no, definitely not. So plant-based meats are, you know, better for the environment in terms of climate emissions, in terms of pollution. Plus, they eliminate concerns around ethical animal treatment, which is a substantial concern for a lot of people. In your opinion, how do they compete on taste?
1: Taste is a good one to question, because I think, you know, when we buy a product from a supermarket, we see the word burger, and so we have an expectation. And I think many products have fallen down on this, because when you label a product burger or like a beef burger, that is a huge bar to hit. Personally, Beyond Meat, Impossible Meat, as someone who grew up eating beef several times a week, I was blown away when I first tried these products. The texture, the flavor, the way that they sizzle on the pan. You know, these products really blew me away. And there have been times over the years where I've been to a restaurant and been served a Beyond or an Impossible, and I've had to check, is this beef or is this?
2: I've had that same experience.
1: You know, and so they have performed well. But what's so fascinating about these products, these meat analogs, as we call them, is that perception has a huge power over whether someone enjoys something or not. The number of times I have been out for dinner with friends and they have not realized that they were eating something that was vegan, like a plant-based meat. And then once they've found out that it's a plant-based meat, they've suddenly shifted from really enjoying it to no longer enjoying it. Or the opposite, where you serve someone a plant-based meat product, you don't tell them it's plant-based. They eat it, they enjoy it, they rave about it, they say, what a delicious meal. And then you tell them it's plant-based and they were completely blown away. They can't fathom that they enjoyed a product so much. So I think when we lead the witness, as some might say, it really alters people's perception. And this is why a lot of brands now are not putting vegan or plant-based on the front of their products. They're moving more towards phrases like climate friendly or animal free food. There's a real move towards shifting away from these ideological phrases like vegan and plant-based, because they are caught up in the culture war that we see.

0: going on in the media and on social media every day. And this colors people's perceptions of these products. And I personally believe it's played a huge role in the great pushback, I suppose, of plant-based meats globally.
1: Diet is an incredibly personal choice that ties into a lot of values for people, a lot of sense of identity, as we've talked about. So I don't think it's easy to kind of come to a landing place on what people should eat necessarily. But I'm curious what you think is the future for plant-based meats.
0: I think if we can see price parity, then we'll continue to see growth in the sector. I mean, if we look at some of the numbers, according to the Good Food Institute, the plant-based retail market reached $7.9 billion in 2025. There's obviously a huge opportunity because, you know, these products can fill a space in people's shopping baskets every week. But they're only going to succeed if the prices can come down. But they're up against a lot when it comes to culture, when it comes to identity, as we said, and when it comes to taste. People have huge expectations of these products. And this is where the conversation around alternative proteins is so big, you know, cellular agriculture, precision fermentation, and also blended products. We haven't touched on that. I think there's a huge opportunity for brands to be mixing plant-based proteins with animal proteins and produce, say, a patty that might be 95% plant-based and 5% animal-based. The 5% might bring a lot more flavor and mouthfeel to the product, a bit more animal fat, and then the rest is plant protein. And in fact, I think McDonald's already does that. McDonald's for many decades has been including soy protein in their beef burgers to, you know, bulk them out. I mean, most people just didn't know about it.
1: You know, elsewhere in this episode, we discuss cultivated lab-grown meat, as it's called. And so you're a proponent of that. I was curious what your opinion is.
0: If we could scale it and provide facilities globally that could produce enough animal-based products, whether that's cheese, eggs, fish, chicken, you know, it could be a great solution to provide protein, healthy, low-fat, low cholesterol protein to millions of people. But the idea of natural versus unnatural remains a very powerful and formidable, I suppose, enemy to the cell-based conversation.
1: What's your favorite meal?
0: My favorite meal, super simple. I like to have a buddha bowl with lots of marinated tofu, steamed broccoli, red rice, and lots of lashings of tahini and lemon and a few drizzles of olive oil and maybe a sprinkle of pumpkin seeds as well. So you're getting your good fats, your lean protein, and of course your green vegetables and some nuts and seeds as well for iron and minerals. So yeah, like to eat a plate with lots of different things on it with lots of different textures.
1: That sounds delicious. Robbie Lucky is CEO and founder of foodfacts.org, a UK nonprofit dedicated to bringing clarity and transparency to the global food system. Thank you so much for joining us on Climate One.
0: My pleasure. Thank you so much for having me.
2: Coming up, solving the climate problems of industrial animal farming will require more than one approach.
3: You've got your vegan people, you've got your beef people, and you've got your regenerative people and your industrial people. But it does seem like there's a lot that these different groups can learn from each other.
2: That's up next when Climate One continues.
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1: This is Climate One. I'm Arianna Brocious. Growing food and raising livestock account for roughly a quarter of global climate pollution, from fertilizer use to methane from cows to deforestation. And it's likely to get even worse unless we change our ways. By some estimates, we'll need to expand food production by 50% by 2050 to feed the growing global population. Michael Grunwald is a journalist and author of We Are Eating the Earth. He says we need to figure out how to make more food with less land.
3: Our cities and suburbs only cover like 1% of the Earth's land, and farms and pastures are now nearly 40%. We're losing a soccer field worth of forest to agriculture every 6 seconds. And that really is at the heart of our water pollution problems, our water shortages, our biodiversity problems, and increasingly our climate problems. So it's a really big deal.
1: So how do we begin to address this? The scale you're talking about is intimidating. I mean, how do we make more food with less land?
3: Yeah. Well, I think, you know, it's sort of a two-part problem, right? Where we have to, you know, eat foods that take up less land, and that is mostly meat.
1: Meaning we need to eat less meat because that takes up a lot of land.
3: Exactly. 3/4 of our agricultural land is either pasture or it's growing crops that we feed to animals before we eat them. So we have to eat less meat. And also on the demand side, we need to waste less food, right? Because we waste about 1/4 of our food. That means we waste about 1/4 of the land we use to grow the food. We use a landmass the size of China to grow garbage. But then, as you said, you know, this isn't just going to be solved on the demand side, and we are going to have to make more food with less land. And that means we are going to have to increase our yields, because when we make more food per acre, we don't need as many acres to make the same amount of food. And so that leads to some uncomfortable places, right? For people who would like these kind of like all organic, regenerative, sort of low yield, kinder and gentler farming. Well, it turns out that that often makes less food per acre and needs more acres to make the same amount of food. It eats more of the earth. So we really do need highly productive food, whether that's done with chemicals and pesticides and fertilizers and gene editing and GMOs. It can, you know, sometimes lead us into uncomfortable places.
1: Yeah. So you cover a lot of this in your book. There's so many things we could talk about, but could you provide a list of, let's just say, 3 of the most important changes or policies or, I don't know, pivots we could make that would begin to help here?
3: Sure. I mean, really, we need to eat less beef, lamb too, but beef is really the baddie. We need to waste less food, because when we waste food, we waste all of the land and fertilizer and water we use to grow that food. And then we need to make more food with less land, which means higher yields, making more food per acre so that we don't need as many acres to make the same amount of food and we don't eat as much of the earth.
1: So you touched on beef cattle, which are, you know, kind of a staple for many Americans. They use nearly half of the world's agricultural land to produce just 3% of its calories. As you noted, factory farms are far more efficient than free-range cattle. There are other impacts to consider here. I don't want to totally gloss over, like animal health and welfare, manure handling, disease, things that can come from concentrated animal feeding operations. However, from an efficiency standpoint, they are much better. Does that make them good?
3: It doesn't make them good, right? Because, and you mentioned a lot of reasons why, right? They treat people badly. They treat animals badly. They use too many antibiotics. Their politics usually suck. And those are real issues, right? The fact that they could contribute to the next pandemic is something we have to keep in mind. But for a lot of people, that means like, oh, we need to get rid of factory farms. And the one thing that factory farms do, like other factories, is they manufacture a lot of stuff. And we are going to need 50% more calories by 2050, and we're going to have to do it with less land and fewer emissions. Right now, we're on track to deforest another dozen California's worth of land by 2050. Factory farms, by making more food with less land, can help us avoid that kind of problem.
1: I mean, the major revolution of like the 1950s was synthetic fertilizer, right? I mean, that really improved yields, made a huge difference at that time. And so we're maybe on the cusp of another revolution or several. So what do you think is real and what do you think is hype?
3: You know, I wrote about dozens of pretty promising solutions in this book, and none of them really have any traction.
8: At least not yet. You know, we've, in many ways, we have not solved the fossil fuel problem, but we do know how to solve it, right? We need to electrify the global economy and run it on clean electricity. And we've made some progress there, right? We're having this incredible clean energy revolution where 90% of the new power plants built in the world last year were wind or solar or some other zero emissions technology. While with food and agriculture, it's still getting worse. And we really don't know what to do. So we need to test. We need to figure out what works. And then we need to deploy what works, just like we did with solar and wind and electric vehicles. In some ways, the most promising technology I've seen isn't much of a technology at all. It's essentially more efficient pastures. It's, you know, I went down to Brazil and I saw some degraded ranches where there would be like one cow for every 10 acres and the cows would look like they were on hunger strikes. Mm. And then I'd see upgraded ranches where they had invested in better grasses and they fertilized the pastures. And yeah, some of them had feedlots, but you'd see one cow per acre. And that meant they were using only 1/10 as much of the Amazon. So they were eating a lot less of the earth.
1: Yeah. So this idea, this pasture intensification, I think is what you're describing, right?
8: Yeah, exactly.
1: So how does that compare to rotational grazing? Because this is something I've heard about for years. Mm-hmm. Cows are really not good at protecting their own interests. They eat the good stuff and leave the bad stuff and then just kind of hang out. And so rotational grazing helps them move around in a way that other animals and other livestock do, where they make better use of the plants there.
8: I'm so glad you mentioned that, because it's funny, as you can imagine, a lot of people who hate factory farms get very angry at me. But it turns out that some of these regenerative practices can also help. And rotational grazing is a great example, and integrating cattle in with your crops and with cover crops and often with no-till crops. And, you know, I went to some of these ranches and they look like industrial ranches. And like I said, they're fertilizing their pastures, which Michael Pollan would not approve of. And they do have feedlots, right? Ooh, boo, bad. But they are doing a lot of regenerative practices, not because they want to save the rainforest or even save the Cerrado, but because they found that it can help their yields and it can help their soil. And good soil can help make good crops and it can help make more beef. And I think that's great. I think in the food world and the ag world, people tend to get into their silos, right? So to speak, right? Excuse the pun.
1: Good but pun. Yep. Uh-huh.
8: Yeah. You've got your vegan people, you've got your beef people, then you've got your regenerative people and your industrial people. But it does seem like there's a lot that these different groups can learn from each other. And certainly food and agriculture, there is a lot of ideology and sort of politics involved with it. But these are really practical questions where, you know, more science and more research can really help us get to good answers that can be, you know, sort of good for everybody. You know, we all vote on these issues 3 times a day, right?
1: Right.
8: So we all have an interest in sort of sustainable food and a sustainable planet.
1: There is, though, a growing demand for meat. In terms of the global diet, people who are, you know, becoming less poor want to eat meat. That's a good thing that people are becoming less poor. But 5 or 6 years ago, plant-based meat companies like Impossible and Beyond Meat were kind of all the rage. What happened?
8: Well, the short answer is the dogs didn't like the food. Right? You know, plant-based meat uses 90% less land than meat-based meat, or certainly beef-based meat. And obviously it kills 100% fewer animals, which is also great. It's in many ways a remarkable technological achievement that these companies have created meat out of plants that tastes like 80% as good as the real thing and only costs 50% more. And that was enough to encourage people to try it and find that it actually was better than those old, you know, veggie burger hockey pucks, but it wasn't as good as meat. So they didn't keep eating it. The good news is that while the cow is a pretty mature technology, fake meat isn't. Whether that's meat made of plants or made of fungi or made out of animal cells in a kind of brewery, I do think that there's still a lot of hope. Human beings don't seem to be really great at making big sacrifices for the good of the planet. But we're pretty excellent at inventing things. And I assume that even if fake meat hasn't yet taken over the world, someday it could.
1: Michael Grunwald is a journalist and author of We Are Eating the Earth. Thank you so much for joining us.
8: Appreciate it, Ariane.
1: So, Kusha, imagine if you could have a burger that's actually made from beef, but didn't require killing a cow.
2: Sign me up. It sounds like the replicator from Star Trek The Next Generation.
1: Yeah, it does sound a little like science fiction, but it is increasingly becoming science fact. Cultivated meat, which is sometimes called lab-grown meat, takes a small sample of cells from a living animal, places them in a nutrient-rich environment, and then helps them develop into the kinds of meat we're used to seeing at the store.
2: So you're saying it's genuine animal tissue. It's just grown in a lab instead of a pasture, or like out in water for fish.
1: A lab now, or maybe even a brewery, and eventually maybe a factory. It has the same protein and fat and mostly texture as the quote-unquote real thing. And I got to find out what some of it tastes like. My friend Rebecca and I went to the Kingfisher Bar and Grill in Tucson, owned by Chef Jackie Cooter. She took a moment to tell us what was on this plate of cultivated salmon from a company called Wild Type.
9: So we've prepared it as a vegan option, because I do have some vegan guests who are willing to eat it. So we've got it in a roulade, and it's going to be stuffed with vegan cream cheese, agave syrup, chive, whole grain mustard, and that's going to be set on top of a little frisée salad with green apples and a honey mustard, agave mustard vinaigrette, and some crostinis.
10: Okay, I'm excited to try it, but before we do, I want to know, what inspired you to put this? This is a restaurant known for its high-quality seafood, which in a place like Tucson, which is pretty landlocked, can be a rarity. Why did you decide to add this?
9: One, I'm a big nerd. Two, I've been following kind of the sustainable seafood movement ever since we took over. You know, I've just been looking at different ways to reduce our carbon footprint, kind of make the restaurant more sustainable. So we look at more locally sourced like produce options and things. And I've been following Wild Type for, gosh, probably 7 or 8 years just personally. And so it coincided that in, you know, about 3 years ago when we were really taking over and kind of making the restaurant our own, they got FDA and USDA approval to sell. So I just reached out to them and I was like, hey, you know, I know we're not super fancy, but we focus primarily on seafood and I'd love to introduce a more sustainable option. So I think it's wonderful just to have the option for guests who are a little more environmentally conscious or even just willing to like explore and try new culinary things, kind of both ends of the spectrum.
10: And do you have a sense of how it's performing on the menu?
9: Yeah, it sells just about as well as our other appetizers. It is a little bit more pricey probably than the other appetizers just because of the cost of goods. But we get really good response on it. People seem to enjoy it.
10: You said that you're a nerd, so I'm using your word. What makes you intrigued as a chef and as a restaurant owner to introduce ingredients like this?
9: I think it's important to make people a little bit uncomfortable all the time as a chef. So I feel like food is an art, right? It's the only art form that we experience with all five senses. Art is supposed to make people uncomfortable, I think. It's a part of growing. It's a part of learning about each other. It's part of exploring kind of our humanity and bounds of creativity. So, you know, I wanted to introduce it not only just for like reasons of overfishing, sustainability, fish is getting incredibly more expensive and harder to find, but also just to broaden people's ideas of what's acceptable. You know, I've had folks who in never in a million years, just based on their political and socioeconomic backgrounds, who would like, I've gotten to try this, who are like, this is amazing. This is great. I'll order it again. So it's really gratifying for me to see that and to, you know that like, okay, I opened someone's world up just a little bit, which is very cool.
10: It's still a very nascent industry, but do you hope or have plans to add more items?
9: Absolutely. So I know there's a place out in Europe doing ahi tuna. So I've been reaching out to them. It's not quite settled how we might get that across borders at this point, but I'm keeping an eye on the industry and definitely like interested in exploring options. I don't think at this point it's meant to replace anything on the menu, just sort of expand options for us.
10: Thank you so much. Okay, let's try. Okay, so we're taking a crostini, and then a little piece of apple,
9: and some salad.
10: Frisée. Okay, and then a little roulade here. It looks pretty much like regular smoked salmon. It's very nice kind of
1: pinky orange.
9: Yeah, I think it looks beautiful, fresh.
1: Okay, let's give it a shot.
9: Really
1: delicious.
9: Good?
1: Yeah. Mm-hmm. The honey mustard.
9: There's a lot of flavors, though. It's a little hard to taste the same, I would say.
1: It does seem to have kind of the mouthfeel, though, that you would get from normal mm-hmm. smoked salmon. And it's kind of amazing because part of me thinks it's odd, and then part of me is like, oh, it's just normal, delicious. Mm-hmm.
2: So, Ariana, help me imagine this. Did they give you an appetizer?
1: Yeah, it was a small plate. So it was, I don't know, five little roulades with a sort of thin piece of the salmon rolled around some cream cheese.
2: Is that because that's how they wanted to present it, or because it's hard to get the cultivated meat in the first place?
1: I'm sure it's both. I mean, cultivated salmon is still way more expensive than typical salmon. So there's that component. And just the volume. I mean, I don't think any company is really making these at scale.
2: Because of the salmon?
1: Because of the salmon.
2: That's beautiful. Coming up, the state of art and science of cultivated meat.
9: Meat is cells, and cells can be meat. So why would we not take advantage of this opportunity for both more efficient production of foods we love and also opportunities for innovation from a culinary perspective?
2: That's up next when Climate One continues.
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11: 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And thank you.
2: This is Climate One. I'm Kusha Navidar. Some brands of cultivated meat have cleared regulatory hurdles in the U.S. and Singapore, and prices have dropped significantly from early prototypes. But there are still real questions, like how much energy does it really take to make the meat? How do you get it to scale? And the big one, will people actually eat it? Claire Baumkamp is a senior lead scientist for cultivated meat and seafood at the Good Food Institute. She walked me through how this technology works and where it stands today.
9: So the idea with cultivated meat is it's real meat that's going to deliver the same sensory experience and the same nutrition as meat that you're used to eating. The difference is it's made from cells rather than from an animal. So just like you can take a cutting from a plant and the cells within that cutting sort of know how to make more stems and roots and leaves and things, animal cells sort of know how to make meat. And so if you can give them the right environment and the right cues, they can do exactly what they would do within an animal and make a tasty product.
2: So if you had to say the actual process, maybe what are the steps involved with it, the quick version?
9: Yeah, so the quick version would be you're taking a small sample of cells from an animal. You're putting those cells into an environment where they are comfortable and where they can grow and replicate and make more cells. So we use something called culture media, which is essentially, you can almost compare it to like Gatorade for cells.
2: Oh, cool.
9: And so it's got, you know, your salts, sugars, amino acids, which are the sort of building blocks that make up proteins, maybe some lipids in there. And those are going to kind of, you know, provide, you know, the environment that the cell is used to living in when it's inside of an animal. And so you're just doing that kind of externally. And then you're giving them cues that will induce them to become muscle and fat cells. You're harvesting that product, and maybe there's some sort of post-processing at the end, depending on the product you're talking about. And in the end, you get essentially animal tissue that comes from cells instead of an animal.
2: It sounds like a really souped-up version of brewing beer.
9: Yeah, it's a lot like brewing beer. So down to, you know, in some cases, the just physical appearance of the tanks that you would be growing the cells in. And of course, there are a lot of bioreactor designs that people will nerd out about. But, you know, in a very basic sense, it's the same thing.
2: It's interesting that you brought up temperature. What about the energy that is needed to keep the vat? Like, I'm imagining a stainless steel vat, just like for beer. Like, what energy does it take to keep that vat at the right temperature?
9: Yeah, so energy use is one thing that that people are definitely thinking about when they're developing cultivated meat processes. And one thing that's a huge factor when you talk about how well cultivated meat performs from an environmental perspective, just in terms of, you know, carbon footprint. So the energy source that you're using is really important. Are you using a decarbonized energy source? Because it is going to take a fair amount of energy to produce these products. But if you're using something like solar or wind, the carbon footprint comes out quite reasonably. So that's a huge factor that, you know, as this industry is growing,
2: because it does take a lot of energy, you're saying?
9: It does take a fair amount of energy. You know, there are certainly opportunities to reduce that energy burden and make the process more efficient. Think about, you know, is there one part of your process that needs to be heated and another part that needs to be cooled? And you can kind of bring those together and have kind of heat exchange between those. How can you increase the efficiency? We've heard people talk about, you know, designs where if you have a process that's producing a lot of heat and needs to be cooled, maybe you're locating your facility very close to, you know, an ocean or somewhere else where you have kind of an abundant source of cooling. So I think there are a lot of opportunities to bring down the actual energy usage of cultivated meat production, and then also making sure that the electricity source that's going into that process is one with low carbon emissions.
2: It's interesting that you brought up just even the physical space where the production is happening. That makes me wonder, where is most of the cultivated meat production happening right now?
9: Yeah, so the main places that have regulatory approval to sell cultivated meat are the US and Singapore. But locating production facilities, because they take so much less land, locating them potentially in some cases closer to urban centers where the products would be consumed.
2: And I think one of the most important decisions there is just what cells you're going to use. Like, how do you vet the animals?
9: Yeah, that's a really important factor, because, you know, a small difference in the speed at which the cell line you're using is able to replicate can have a big impact on the efficiency of the process. And so you can look at kind of the regulatory dossiers that some of these companies have submitted to the FDA. The FDA actually publishes these online, you know, certificates of, you know, I'm, you know, so-and-so veterinarian, and here's my, like, stamp of approval on, like, this cow looks healthy. So that's one step. And then on the kind of cell performance side of things, honestly, a lot of it is just going to be trial and error. So you know, maybe you have one sample of cells or you have a few samples of cells. You're going to grow up a bunch of different cell populations and have kind of several cell lines that you evaluate. And then you can test which of these grows really well. Do they have any difference in how the final product tastes if you grow those cells up and mature them? Is one of them, you know, really good at producing tasty pork or beef or whatever product you're making?
2: Mm. I'm thinking like filet mignon. I'm thinking like beef tips, like these things that you go to the grocery store. You're like, I want to get this specific cut. Can you make the equivalent of filet mignon with cultivated meat?
9: I don't know if anyone who's actually doing filet mignon specifically, but the idea is certainly that you would be able to replicate all of these different cuts. And I think that's one of the parts of cultivated meat that's so cool, where there's just, you know, there's some fundamental cell biology that somebody needs to kind of, you know, spend a lot of time in the lab to work all of these things out. And then companies need to be spending a lot of time in their R&D labs to figure out kind of how that all translates into actual finished products that people are going to be able to eat and enjoy.
2: So when we think about it from the climate level, what other inputs need to be considered when calculating the climate impact of cultivated meat?
12: Yeah, so the climate impact is, like everything, it's a lot of things, but two main things. One is the amount of energy used on the source, and the other is the feed that you're going to be feeding to the cell. So your glucose, your amino acids, all of the kind of energy inputs. And you can break that down into how efficiently are the cells using the media. So if you give them, you know, a certain quantity of glucose and amino acids, are they doing a really good job of turning that efficiently into meat? So I think there's a lot of opportunity on that front. So that can be, you know, adapting your cells to the media. It can be adapting the media to the cells so that they have kind of the exact types of nutrition that they're looking for at a particular stage. And then there's also kind of the sourcing of the media ingredients themselves. Is one going to be a lot more climate efficient than the other?
13: I wonder if you're ever at dinner parties and you're like describing what you do for work. Do people ever have like an ick issue with it? Or they go like, ooh, that sounds gross. Do you feel like there's an image challenge there to overcome?
12: That's definitely a reaction that some people have. And honestly, you know, a reaction that I think I had the first time I heard about it. I was working in a cell culture lab at the time. And, you know, you very much like don't lick the science. And so I heard about this on a podcast and I kind of was like, wait, really? Like, you know, you don't lick the science in, you know, your typical cell culture lab because nobody's, you know, intending for any of the stuff you're working with to be safe to consume. And frankly, it probably wouldn't taste very good. but if you do have kind of all the right food safety controls and checks in place, then absolutely. Meat is cells and cells can be meat. So why would we not kind of take advantage of this opportunity for both more efficient production of foods we love and also opportunities for innovation from a culinary perspective? I think that a lot of people are going to be a little bit skeptical when they hear about this for the first time. But, you know, there have been a number of polls that, you know, ask people, have you heard of cultivated meat? Would you try cultivated meat? Would you pay for cultivated meat? All of those questions. And, you know, the numbers will vary a little bit, but they pretty consistently show there's some skepticism, but there's also a lot of openness.
13: I would try it.
12: I support you.
13: Thanks. So prices of cultivated meat, they have dropped precipitously from the first few burgers that were made. But from what I could find, cultivated meat right now costs between, I think it was like 30% more and up to twice as much as traditional meat. So how do you expect that to change over the coming years?
12: I think there's still a lot of opportunity for reductions in cost. So, you know, just very basic improvements to the efficiency of the cells that people are using, the design of the media, the types of bioreactors that are being used. You know, can you come up with designs that are going to be more efficient, more continuous processes? There are a lot of ways in which you can continue to bring those prices down. So when you mentioned the costs dropping precipitously relative to the, you know, kind of first cultivated meat burger, that was kind of the very, very low hanging fruit. Like the fruit was on the ground relative to kind of a true lab scale process going to something that is, you know, becoming an actual commercial product, but still at a very small scale. There's still a lot of low hanging fruit and then just economies of scale. So
13: how do you get to scale? Like what would it take to get from the brewery to mass market production?
12: A lot of steps. So you know, you design your process and then you learn a lot from that. What works, what doesn't work, probably a lot of things that don't work. And you kind of optimize from there. And then based on what you learn in that process, you build a bigger bioreactor or a bigger facility and you have, you know, efficiency gains from just operating at a larger scale, at least up to a certain point. And then you might have, you know, fairly substantial cost reductions just from the sourcing of the ingredients.
13: Last question I have for you then is about an area that I know you're excited about, which is hybrid food products. And listeners, that's like a burger that's made from mostly plant proteins and a little bit of actual meat. So why do you think that has so much potential? And do you feel like consumers will go for that?
12: So just to first clarify, when we say hybrid products, we're actually talking about a combination of plant-based proteins and cultivated meat.
13: Cultivated meat.
12: So why we're so excited about that is GFI focuses not only on cultivated meat, but also plant-based proteins, fermentation, so using yeast or other microbes to produce food products. We have kind of scientists who specialize in all three of those areas. And when you get our team together, nobody's talking about, oh yeah, cultivated meat is the solution to this. No, plant-based is the solution. Like, that's not the vibe at all. The one area that we all kind of agree is maybe the most exciting is the intersection of those different production platforms. And the reason for that is they all kind of have their strengths, and then they all have the areas where they have a little bit more of a challenge. So if you think about the plant-based products that are on the market today, getting to true sensory parity with conventional meat is a real challenge. And there's been a ton of progress that's been made, you know, just in the last 10 years in terms of how well plant-based products can replicate meat. So I don't want to downplay that in any way. And then if you look at the cultivated side, the sensory is maybe a little bit more baked into the technology, but the cost is really challenging, as we've talked about. So if you can bring those together and kind of not look at it as I'm making a plant-based product, I'm making a cultivated product, but just I'm making a meat product and I want to make something that is affordable to regular people and also that's as tasty as it can possibly be. Why would you limit yourself to just one technology or the other? And also, you know, what combination of ingredients is going to give you the best environmental impact? So kind of allowing yourself to think a little bit more outside the box rather than just, I'm going to make a product from this one technology or this other technology. I think that can give us a much quicker and more sustainable path to sensory and price parity.
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15: I'm Dr. Anthony Lizowitz, and this is Climate Connections. Over the past decade, more than 100,000 people in the U.S. have developed an allergy to red meat, triggered by the bite of a Lone Star tick. Unlike most ticks, which passively wait for an animal to latch onto, Lone Star ticks can identify a potential host and quickly crawl toward them.
16: I call them like a hunter tick.
15: Saravanan Tangamani is director of the SUNY Center for Vector-Borne Diseases at Upstate Medical University in New York. He says Lone Star tick saliva and red meat both contain a molecule called alpha-gal. A tick bite can transfer alpha-gal into a person's blood, which can trigger an immune response. After that, whenever that person is exposed to alpha-gal, like when they eat a burger or steak, it can cause an allergic reaction. Symptoms can include hives, vomiting, and in rare cases, life-threatening anaphylaxis. Lone Star ticks thrive in warm areas and were traditionally found in southern states. But as the climate warms, their range is expanding.
16: We are now seeing more Lone Star ticks in the Northeast United States as well.
15: For example, cases of alpha-gal syndrome have spiked on Long Island. So the prevalence of the aggressive hunters and the risk of developing a red meat allergy is on the rise. Climate Connections is produced by the Yale Center for Environmental Communication. To learn more about climate change, visit climateconnections.org.
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Well, hello, everyone. Listeners to Montana Public Radio, you know who you are. This is Sunday Jazz. We call it Dimensions in Jazz. And today is the 14th of June, so we're exactly a week away from the summer solstice. So it appears that summer is definitely coming in, and Nat King Cole is going to sing about it.

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1: Well, longtime jazz fans will have probably recognized that piece. It's called Lazy Bird, and it's from a very famous album called Blue Train. John Coltrane, the leader and tenor saxophonist on that selection, was all of 30 years old. I think he was about a week or two from his 31st birthday when that was recorded in September of 1957. Lee Morgan breathing fire through his trumpet, Curtis Fuller on trombone, and two-thirds of the Miles Davis rhythm section at the time. Train was playing with Miles at this point. He was a member of the band, but off doing his own project with Paul Chambers on bass, a beautiful Arco solo on that selection. Philly Joe Jones, the drummer. Kenny Drew played piano on that. And I got the notion to put those two songs together after I did Freeforms last Monday and did a little set of Bird songs, starting with Paul McCartney's version of Blackbird. Here we heard Brad Meldow on piano. Man, can that man play the piano? And that was from 1997. That's hard for me to believe that that's 29 years ago. But I got the idea to string those two together from a friend of this broadcast and honorary Missoulian, although he's a New Orleans resident, Phil DeGree, who plays a unique instrument that he designed himself. It's a guitar with 11 extra strings, because it's a 7-string guitar with 10 what he calls harp strings, or they sometimes sound like a music box the way he employs them. And he calls the instrument a guitarp, and this is Phil DeGree. Uh-oh, I don't have it queued up. Hold on. Hold on there. Let me get this right. It's over here. And it is... Oh, man. Come on, Lair. Sorry, folks. Get distracted. And here we go. Phil DeGree on guitarp. Solo.

Yes, he's one of a kind. Oh, I'm sorry, Phil, I stepped on your last couple notes. Phil DeGree, ladies and gentlemen, on his 17-string guitar. And while we're doing some Beatles songs, here's another.

the Pat Metheny Group from 1987. Could it be that long ago? That's almost, what is that? Is that almost 40 years ago? It's hard to imagine. Anyhow, Lyle Mays, of course, the great piano solo in there, and Pat on, I guess you'd call first or lead guitar. And I think the band included Paul Wertico on drums at the time. And, anyway, I'm spacing on the names. But as I mentioned earlier, the summer solstice is 1 week from today. So I thought we'd play this really great version of a familiar song. And this is Louis Armstrong and Ella Fitzgerald.

0: I love to hear jazz musicians of the caliber of Stanley Turrentine on tenor sax from Pittsburgh, Pennsylvania, and Gene Harris on piano from, I think, Benton Harbor, maybe. I'm not sure how far out of Detroit that is, but those guys can play some blues, and I like to hear it. It is 47 minutes after the hour of 2 on this Sunday, June 14th, and here's some words that are of interest to our listeners.
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2: 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Led by multi-instrumentalist sisters Leah Song and Chloe Smith, they draw inspiration from companion planting, where corn grows tall, beans climb the corn, and squash provides ground cover. The group cultivates this in their music, where Southern folk traditions, New Orleans swamp culture, and Atlanta's street spirit strengthen each other. Known for their seamless harmonies, song catching, and storytelling, they've released 10 albums performing everywhere from Telluride to Red Rocks to NPR's Tiny Desk, cultivating a devoted grassroots following traveling to communities by train, horseback, biodiesel bus, and sailboat. Rising Appalachia will be our guest on the next Musician Spotlight, Tuesday at 7 after All Things Considered on Montana Public Radio.
0: Well, thank you, John. We'll be listening. Not only is 2026, the 100th anniversary of the birth of both Miles Davis, we celebrated that in May, and in September, we'll celebrate the birthday of the great John Coltrane. But it is also, if you didn't know, and I only found out recently, the 100th anniversary of the opening of Route 66, America's Main Street, as it was once referred to. It kind of gets bypassed by the interstates for a number of years now, but it's still there, and it's still a really pretty cool drive. There's some of the, you know, very colorful businesses that have been there for so many years. And here's a really fun song about it. It was written by Bobby Troup and first recorded by this man.

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When you make that California trip, get your kicks on Route 66. Get your kicks on Route 66. Get your kicks on Route 66.

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1: Well, we're back live in the studio. My name is Larry. Delighted to be here. I hate to miss the beautiful sunny weather outside today, but I love this music. And it was nice to hear Tom Engelman's voice doing our station ID. Tom is the frequent host of this very program. And what else do I want to tell you? Well, I just want to tell you that this next selection features Cal Jader on vibraphone. And you may know the song.

Well, that is a thing called the third house on the right. And the band, that band, played here in Missoula, Montana, 33 years ago when that album was just released. And they about blew the roof off the recital hall on the campus of the University of Montana. It's pianist Don Pullen, and his band at the time was called the African-Brazilian Connection. I'm not going to embarrass myself by trying to pronounce the names of members of the band, but it was a quintet, and Carlos Ward is the name of the alto saxophone. His is the only easy name to pronounce. Let's see. Oh, you know, we listened to a couple things from Nat King Cole and the King Cole Trio already today. How about one more? This is a popular old tune that was a big hit for Nat back in the 1940s.

Well, that's a Harold Arlen melody, and a lot of people became familiar with Nat Cole. He was a big star, cross-genre star. He had many popular hits and had his own television program, actually, in the late 1950s, and appeared in movies. What was that movie? Cat Ballou with Lee Marvin. And but jazz fans know that Nat Cole was a superb pianist, and his influence on the generations of pianists that followed, among them Oscar Peterson and the next artist I'm going to play, Ahmad Jamal, and he sort of set the template for the idea of the piano trio in jazz. And this man furthered that idea. This is Ahmad Jamal, another song about the moon.

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Well, over many years, the jazz, not an impresario, he was, well, he was an executive at Columbia Records, but he was a talent scout as well. And he discovered, or, you know, quote unquote discovered, but helped to bring notice to the public about many artists. And one of them was the man that became known as the father of the electric guitar. Charlie Christian lived in Oklahoma City and kind of in jazz obscurity until Mary Lou Williams, the great pianist and arranger, heard him play and alerted John Hammond to that fact. And he ended up playing with Benny Goodman. And he died at, I think he was only about 24, 25 years old, of tuberculosis. But he really altered what the guitar could be conceived of in a group. It could now be heard as a solo instrument on a par with the horns. So here is from 1940, Benny Goodman with Charlie Christian on guitar, Lionel Hampton on vibraphone.

to mention some that are notable to me in any case. And that is, Benny Goodman was known as a very stern taskmaster. You know, he was a tough band leader to work for. Band members would talk about Benny giving them the eyebrow because he could give a look if somebody hit a wrong note or something. He had great ears. And Benny grew up in a Jewish home in Chicago, and to his credit, was one of the first white band leaders to be integrated in his groups. So Charlie Christian was black, as was pianist Teddy Wilson, who we heard on that selection, and Lionel Hampton. So hats off to Benny Goodman today. And what am I got up to next? Oh, here's a great thing from an album done in the, I think it was recorded in 54 and released in 56, the late Sonny Rollins on tenor saxophone with the legendary Thelonious Monk. And here's a song that was recorded first by Fred Astaire in a movie called Swing Time in the mid-1930s. But this is Sonny Rollins and Thelonious Monk doing The Way You Look Tonight.

Yeah. Taking some liberties with the melody, but man, oh man, can they play. Sonny Rollins and Thelonious Monk. And the tune was written by Jerome Kern, and Dorothy Fields wrote lyrics to it, and she also wrote the lyrics to this one, which Jerome Kern wrote the melody for, and appeared in the same musical sung by this guy.

my sister Annie kind of introduced me to Fred Astaire and Ginger Rogers. And I've tried to introduce friends to the movies. The movies are pretty corny, don't have much of a plot, but they have some great songs. And, of course, fantastic dancing. And once you get onto it, it's great. So the teacher that Fred is talking about in that song, of course, turns out to be Ginger Rogers. And, of course, he can already dance, but he's going to learn to dance. And, man, it's cool stuff. But, you know, Fred recorded with Oscar Peterson later on in life. And Oscar was a fan of Jerome Kern as well. And he recorded the same song, Wait Till You Hear It.

0: Well, some people consider him the greatest pianist that ever played jazz. And he was also had his share of critics for being, they thought, maybe too virtuosic and therefore too much in the head or something. I'm not sure, but I think, you know, Oscar could play with restraint, but when you have that much technique and can do it, sometimes you just want to let it go and let it play, and he sure does on that selection. I think it's fun. Here's some messages from the station.
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0: And Brian Ramirez is one of our premier hosts, and I will be listening to that for sure. After that furious piano playing by Oscar Peterson, I thought some nice mellow solo guitar by one of the greats. This is Earl Klugh doing The Night Has a Thousand Eyes.

There are very few guitarists that I'd rather hear play solo guitar than Earl Klugh. Man, he had a velvet touch, and he can keep two and three parts in the air and voice the chords beautifully and phrase the melody. I mean, man, he sings on the guitar. This next selection is not Steely Dan's Gaucho. And if you know that song, you'll know why I said that.

And that was Keith Jarrett on piano and leading the band, his so-called European quartet. And, you know, Keith Jarrett came to embody or be, he was just associated with the ECM record label back in the 1970s. And it was an introduction to many Americans to the idea that there were some really fantastic European jazz musicians. And the label was also sort of criticized for a sort of mellow approach, maybe, not swinging. Those kinds of criticisms that you sometimes hear in jazz circles. But that said, man, they could play. Jan Garbarek on soprano saxophone on that. He was from Norway. And Palle Danielsson from Sweden on bass. John Christensen, who did a lot of recording on ECM under the direction of Manfred Eicher, who I think was German. And those records also were known for having great, great sound, because Manfred Eicher had been an important person with Deutsche Grammophon's classical recordings. In any event, here's a song that has nothing to do with that last song, which the last song was titled, incidentally, Long As You Know You're Living Yours. And this one is Oscar Brown Jr., and he's singing As Long As You're Living.

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1: 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KEUK, Eureka. 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

0: Live from NPR News in Washington, I'm Janine Herbst. President Trump says the U.S. has reached a deal with Iran that includes reopening the Strait of Hormuz and removing the U.S. blockade. The Prime Minister of Pakistan, which has been mediating the talks, says it will be signed in Switzerland on Friday. The U.S. and Israel started the war in Iran more than 3 months ago. President Trump is endorsing Congressman Mike Collins just days before a runoff election on Tuesday in Georgia's closely watched U.S. Senate race. Alex Hemlick from member station WABE has more.
1: Trump announced his endorsement in a post on social media. Trump called Collins a warrior and said he was supported by, quote, the most highly respected MAGA patriots in Georgia and beyond. The endorsement, again, pits the president against Georgia's Republican Governor Brian Kemp, who has endorsed Collins' opponent in the runoff, former football coach Derek Dooley. Trump and Kemp had dueled over Georgia's election results in 2020 when the president falsely claimed fraud in his loss to President Joe Biden. The winner of this runoff will face Democratic incumbent Senator John Ossoff in what is likely to be one of the most expensive races in the midterm elections. For NPR News, I'm Alex Homick in Atlanta.
0: In Missouri, a plane carrying skydivers has crashed shortly after takeoff from Butler Airport today. State Highway Patrol says all 12 on board were killed. Bates County Sheriff Chad Anderson.
2: Today at 11:30 this morning, when a plane crashed on the property of the airport, we are treating that as a mass casualty.
0: The NTSB is investigating the crash. In eastern Congo, Ebola continues to spread with more than 670 confirmed cases and over 135 deaths as response teams struggle to get the outbreak under control. Emmett Livingstone has more.
3: I'm here in Rwampara Ebola Treatment Center, and I'm in an Ebola ward with doctors going from isolated room to isolated room checking on Ebola patients. All of us are in full protective gear, which includes a bib, two layers of clothing, several layers of gloves, goggles, a mask. It's difficult to describe the level of discomfort wearing one of these suits. It's very difficult to breathe, and on top of that, the goggles fog up, so it's also difficult to see. These are the conditions under which doctors have to work. The Ebola patients themselves, some of them appear to be in a great deal of pain. We heard some people crying out. The doctors said that at a certain stage of the Ebola virus disease, the whole body aches, and it's extremely painful.
0: Emmett Livingstone reporting from Ituri, the DRC. Republican Senator Mitch McConnell is hospitalized, according to his spokesperson. Information on his condition or why he was hospitalized hasn't been released. Last year, the 84-year-old former Senate Majority Leader said he wouldn't run for re-election. He has suffered a series of health problems in recent years. This is NPR. It's day four of the FIFA World Cup, co-hosted here in the U.S. One of the most surprising match results so far has a direct impact on America's chances. NPR's Becky Sullivan has more.
4: Saturday night's game between Turkey and Australia was a preview of the next two opponents for the U.S. men's team in this World Cup. Australia was the underdog. Turkey has more players in Europe's top-tier leagues, including bona fide stars like Real Madrid's Arda Güler and the Juventus attacker Kenan Yıldız. But the Socceroos stunned Turkey by winning 2-0. That sets up next Friday's USA-Australia game to be a big one. If the Americans win, they will be in the driver's seat for their group and a great position in the knockout bracket. In other games, Brazil and Morocco drew 1-1, as did Qatar and Switzerland. Curaçao officially became the smallest country ever to play in the World Cup. In a tough debut, they faced four-time champion Germany, who blew them out 7-1. Becky Sullivan, NPR News.
0: At the weekend box office, Steven Spielberg's Disclosure Day took the top spot with an estimated $44 million in ticket sales. That film cost a reported $115 million to produce. In second place, the indie horror film Obsession, with $19 million in its fourth weekend. So far, it's made $224 million worldwide, and that film cost less than $1 million to produce. In third place, the Wayans Brothers' Scary Movie sequel with $14 million. It's the sixth film in that franchise, and rounding out the top five, A24's Horror Backrooms and Masters of the Universe. You're listening to NPR News.
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7: Okay, Jad, I know that you've moved around a fair bit. Where have you lived?
8: Well, there is Syracuse, of course, because that's where I was born. There is Nashville, Lebanon, Nashville again, Oberlin, Ohio, New York City, then there's Nashville, and then there's New York City, and now I just basically ping-pong my way between them. Six places? What about you?
7: I grew up in Portville, New York, which nobody's ever heard of, and then I went to college in Erie, Pennsylvania. After a while, I moved to New York City.
8: That's where we became buddies.
7: That's where we became buddies at WNYC. And then after 9/11...
8: You moved back to Erie. D.C.? Was D.C. after that, or...?
7: Yep, then it was D.C., and then it was Montana. Like five, six moves in there, and I have always thought that that was, like, what people do.
8: See, that would be my bias. Like, people move. That's the story of humans. We just move.
7: Yeah, people move. Your parents grew up in Lebanon, and then they ended up in Tennessee. And that brings us to our story today. Oh, shoot, I need to say who I am. I'm Jewel Vanville. Who are you?
8: I'm Jad Abumrad, and this is The Obit Project. Episode, what are we, 9? Is that right?
7: We're episode 9. And our producer today is Kathleen Shannon, and she was a grad student in our very first class. After some digging around for stories, she found this farmer. His name is Wayne Boyce, and the more she reported the story, the more it became about place. What's it like to stay in this little place where you were born, where you married maybe someone down the road, and you stuck and you committed to that place for your whole life? We're calling her story, The Farmer Who Never Left.
9: Drive west on the interstate from Missoula, Montana, along the winding Clark Fork River, and after about 50 miles, the trees on your right will open up. You'll see a valley dotted with a few homes and a lot of cattle fence. Blink and you'll miss Tarkio. It's not quite a town. Technically, it's an unincorporated community. And it's where Wayne Leslie Boyce spent his whole life. Some people argue Wayne was its symbolic mayor.
10: When Wayne's granddad passed away, my dad had told Wayne, well, now you're the mayor of Tarkio. So it's an inherited position.
9: But Wayne wasn't one for the spotlight.
11: Yeah. That's half of the joke of dad being the mayor of Tarkio.
10: Right.
11: Was that he would not be the mayor of Tarkio. He was not going to...
9: Mayor or not, Wayne dedicated his life to Tarkio. It's hard to know now how much of that came from duty to his family, who made up a large share of the Tarkio population, or how much came from love of the land or something else. But what I do know is that I've never heard of someone who seemed so content to be exactly where he was and to basically never leave. Wayne took over the family ranch at just 15 years old after his grandfather suffered a stroke. He married Deb, that was her you heard, along with their son Justin. Deb also grew up in Tarkio, less than 2 miles across the valley floor. Their wedding was on the bank of a nearby creek where they later raised Justin and his sister Cheyenne. On top of a full-time job with the state, Wayne mowed the weeds, built the fence, and ranched all the acres in between. He moved cattle 2 days before he died in July 2022 after a long battle with cancer. He was 65 years old. Wayne was a man of few words, but they were powerful ones. He used them to teach life lessons to not only his kids, but also a whole cast of young people who came to work here, including Sokol Chelmeta, a foreign exchange student from Albania who found his way to the ranch in 1999. He remembers a day when he and Justin, both teenagers, rushed to finish building a section of fence. They had plans for a double date with a couple of Missoula girls that night. Well, the next day, Wayne had some words about that.
12: He took me in the truck. He said, let's go in the truck. We got some fencing to do. And he, He pulled over right by the shitty section we did, and he said, I got a bone to pick with you. And I was scared because I had never seen him raise the voice, and he rarely raised the voice, and by raising the voice, mean 1 decibel higher than normally speaking. He never yelled or screamed. And I was like, oh no, I'm in trouble. And he said, if you're going to do something, you make sure you do it right. Yep. And I think about that all the time.
9: Wayne was the kind of guy you didn't want to disappoint. In fact, he made you want to be a better person. And in his quiet way, he would invite people to take ownership on the ranch, to find a place in his world. Deb, for sure, found hers. 1 year, she offered to run the swather, a tractor attachment used to cut hay.
10: And as we're driving out to the field to the swather, he throws the repair manual at me. And I said, hun, I told you I would operate it. I didn't say I was going to repair it. And he said, well, if you think I have time to come running every time you have a breakdown, you're wrong. And, you know, sometimes that was a little frustrating, but on the other hand, I always felt like, huh, he believes in me. He knows I can do this. I can get it figured out.
9: When they first married, Wayne would hoard farming magazines in the cupboards, claiming he'd read them when he retired. He was big on gathering information. He took forever to get through museums because he'd read every word on every plaque. And he liked finding maps and photos of old one-room schoolhouses in the state with his grandson. He'd pore over catalogs of cattle genetics and study grass species. In fact, Wayne took up sustainable ranching practices like 100% grass-fed cattle way before that was a label you could find on a package of beef. As for his to-do list, it was never-ending. Every time Wayne checked off a project, a new one would take its place. Deb still remembers how that would go down.
10: He would say, hey, Justin, I need you to go get a load of wood with firewood with me. It'll only take an hour, hour and a half. Just go get a small load. So Justin would say, okay. And then Wayne would say, well, first we got to clean out the truck so that we have, so we can put firewood in it, you know, so that'd take them 15, 20 minutes. And then Wayne would say, well, since the truck's empty, let's go get the stock tank and move it. And then it'd be like, well, we may as well take some hay to the cows. And so it would be a 6-hour ordeal for doing his hour, hour and a half chore of going to get firewood.
11: Yeah, now it's dark, so we'll have to get wood tomorrow. But at least the truck's empty.
9: Deb had her own tricks, too, like when she wanted to get Wayne off the ranch and go on a family vacation. If he couldn't commit, she'd tell him she was buying plane tickets for herself and the kids the next morning.
10: And he said, what, you mean you're going to go without me? And I said, yeah, the kids and I are going. We'd love to have you come. So he said, okay, I'll go, I'll go. And he, you know, he loved it. He never regretted it for a minute, but it was just giving himself permission to, I think.
9: According to Wayne's obituary in the newspaper, which Deb wrote, the couple marked milestones like wedding anniversaries by doing ranch chores. She wrote that what mattered was how they celebrated 365 days of the year, not one. That caught my eye. It read like an entire philosophy of life in just one sentence. And it felt familiar. I spent my 20s working on farms, finding a sense of beauty in repetitive work and a rhythm to working with the seasons. The choice to spend your life preserving some acres on this warming earth seemed like a higher calling. But I didn't grow up on working lands, so I moved around a lot, searching for some I could stay on. I never quite landed it and eventually switched careers, a move I still have complicated feelings about. So who was this man who never stopped working the patch of ground he was born on? I wanted to find out. The obituary included the date for Wayne's memorial just a few days after I read it. It said, please join us for Wayne's homegrown E5 Angus beef. So I did.
10: Welcome, everyone. And my family would like to thank you all for honoring Wayne today.
9: On a chilly October Saturday, the boys threw a big memorial, serving fresh grilled burgers from Wayne's very own cattle. And there were a lot of mouths to feed. The half-mile-long driveway to the ranch house had cars parked on both sides. A microphone and speaker stood at one end of the crowd. Here's Justin.
13: Like Mom said, Dad found out he had cancer about 15 years ago. We were in Bozeman at the time, and I remember rushing home from college. We all had dinner, And Shay, you put on a classic soul station on the internet radio. And instead of admitting to each other that we were devastated and scared, we danced in the kitchen. And we all tired out except for Mom and Dad. We sat down, and Mom, you and Dad were slow dancing to Lean on Me, or maybe Stand by Me. We can't remember. Sorry to Bill Withers and Otis Redding. But it hit us then, and we all cried together. And then we had 15 more years. And we're so grateful for those 15 years. And they weren't all easy, and they weren't...
4: The cancer, it didn't stop Wayne from ranching those 15 years. During calving season, Deb says Wayne would finish his workday at the Department of Transportation, and he'd come home to feed cows and check on the ones who might give birth. Then he'd drive himself 40 miles to Missoula for radiation and back. Then he'd check on the cows again. It wasn't until the last couple years of his life that Wayne relaxed a bit more. He and Deb traveled around in a camper, visited friends and family. And back at home on the ranch, against all his instincts, he even let some of the weeds go.
14: How is it for you to kind of watch him be able to embrace that?
10: It was a joy, because we had that time together, but... It's kind of bittersweet because

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1: Quality of it. He'd never been good at making decisions, and his family was supportive when he let his treatment slow to an end. Wayne was down to his last few weeks, and so he spent them visiting with old friends, hanging out with his grandkids, and yes, still moving cows.
2: It felt like those 6 weeks were maybe the first time in his life that he lived without pressure. Pressure of, expectations that he put on himself or expectations that he maybe felt others put on him. He just very much lived in the moment.
1: Then came the moment when Deb could tell Wayne was about to die. She queued up a song and pressed play.
3: She played it for him, and it was the moment that we all knew that he was finally letting go and ready to go.
1: Heather was Justin's high school sweetheart before they got married. She was pretty much another daughter to Wayne, and she learned to play that song on her ukulele for the memorial.
3: And so, I'm going to try to get through it. I think I can.

0: so sorry. I'm like losing it really bad.
1: It's okay.
0: I can play it. Okay. I really can. I'm just losing it.
2: Wayne's ashes will be buried in a cemetery on the property, eventually. For now, his urn waits in Deb's bedroom, so that after she dies, they can be buried together. Deb actually broke ground on the family cemetery when her dad passed. It's between the house where Wayne grew up and the one where he died. She picked it because she likes the big pine tree there. Wayne okayed the spot, too, for practical reasons. It was an easy place to dig, and a hard spot to farm.

0: It seems like an honor to inherit a ranch, but a complicated one. Part gift, part obligation, parts adventure and duty. And Wayne wrestled with what it meant to leave one behind.
1: I don't know. He wouldn't have admitted it, but I knew that he's coming up against his own mortality, and he's thinking about his legacy and what he's left. And I think that list of everything that he wanted to get done that he didn't get done had him feeling like maybe he hadn't done enough. But everybody who drives by on I-90 will look out here and see the mark that he left, the work he did, he spent his entire life doing for until I-90's not there. I mean, it's farming the land year after year the way he did. It's what's left is on a geological scale.
0: I visited the farm again 6 weeks after Wayne's memorial. It was the first time his family was selling cattle to market without him.
2: Yeah. What's your kitty's name?
3: Pork Chop.
2: Pork Chop?
0: Deb was sitting at a worn kitchen table with her grandkids, Graham and Phoebe. They ate reheated waffles while their parents drank coffee, waiting for the cattle truck to arrive. The house was full of boxes. The kids shared a bunk bed in the living room. Justin and Heather had moved their family to Tarkio from Seattle when Wayne was dying. It was supposed to be temporary, but they didn't know yet that Wayne would be the first in a wave of family deaths. 4 people in 13 months, including Justin's sister, Cheyenne. They couldn't know that they

0: take custody of her two sons and renovate the house we were standing in to make room for their now bigger family. They didn't know yet that within a couple years, they'd be in Tarkio full time, picking up the ranch with Deb where Wayne had left off. That's exactly where they want to be.
1: Yeah, I was just wondering if Wayne skipped by since it's kind of a funny moment.
0: But on this morning, the morning of the cattle sale, Deb reaches across the table for a blue crayon and starts scribbling notes on a sheet of paper.
1: I'm thinking it went
2: H-J.
3: Is that the ear tags?
1: Yeah.
0: They were downsizing the herd.
1: I'm just wanting to give the buyers an idea of how old the cows are because I lost Wayne's cattle book, so we got to figure it out.
2: I thought They were in the cabinet behind the table.
0: We all stood outside near the cattle pen, stamping our feet in the snow. The truck was running late. I asked the boys if they'd made a plan with Wayne before he died about what to do with the cattle.
1: Our plan had been to sell them at the end of September. And so I think once he knew he probably wasn't going to be here at the end of September, that's still what he envisioned us doing, but we didn't get that done. There's just...
0: Wayne had been gone 4 months. Standing in the grass he'd grown and among the cows he'd raised, Wayne's absence felt big. But what he would have wanted, his presence in a way, that felt big too.
1: He'll be pleased.
4: Yeah.
1: That they're not all going.
5: So that was Kathleen Shannon telling the story about Wayne Boyce, deeply of Tarkio, Montana. How'd that one leave you?
6: I'm just really struck by how he's there when he's not there. I feel like there's something very true in that last scene, the way that a person's dedication to what they do is like an inheritance that they pass to others around them. And then they do what that person did, because that the way to honor that person is just to continue the work. There's something about that that feels very small but loud to me. So I'm sitting in that feeling.
5: And when I checked back in with Kathleen, it had been a while since we made this story. And we talked about how she found this obit, and at the time it was very fresh, that his memorial service hadn't even happened yet.
7: I feel like that was like one of the most anxious weeks of ever for me for reporting. I only had a few days to get this family to basically give me their blessing to come talk to them. And so, yeah, I was renting a house with this like incredible flower garden in the back at the time. And I just went out and plucked some of those and put them in a little tiny mason jar, wrote a handwritten letter, which honestly, I think you gave us some guidance to the class about kind of how to approach doing such a thing. Put it in an envelope and drove them out to Tarkio and eventually just stuck both things in the mailbox, my little flower jar and my letter that had my phone number in it, and went home and just crossed my fingers. And I'm pretty sure Deb texted me within like 48 hours.
5: So Kathleen gathered her courage and her gear after Deb said she'd be welcome to come to the memorial.
7: Yeah, pretty scary way to meet people is to just show up with like a big old microphone. It's not subtle to show up with recording equipment. I cried a lot during the ceremony, which is, it's a bizarre feeling to just sort of be sobbing for someone you've never met amongst people you've never met. And it was one of those reporting trips where I went in with like, yeah, sheer terror and came out feeling just like very good about the state of humanity, which is kind of hard to find these days.
6: Indeed it is. Looking forward to our next episode. What can we expect?
5: Okay, for episode 10, we're going inside a moment. I feel like listening to you and Radiolab for all those years taught me about that way of telling a story. So I'm pretty excited about it.
6: And I know the story that you're referring to, and I remember the student who's telling it. She's taking us inside a hospital room. Is that right? That's what's next?
5: Yes, that's right. That's where the family of Clifford Marion have to make a life or death decision.
6: You'll hear that next time on The Obit Project.
5: The Obit Project is a production of the Montana Media Lab at the University of Montana School of Journalism. It's produced and edited by me, Jewel Banville, and also Mary Ald and Jad Abumrad. Original music by Erica Huang. Erica also mixes our show. We had production help from Kathleen Shannon. Our episode art was created by Max Mon. Thank you to Lee Banville, especially for help on our website, and to Denise Dowling and Beth Berman-Frazee. 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
5: So, Jad.
6: So, Joel.
5: Guess what? I've been thinking about obituaries quite a bit lately.
6: Shocker.
5: And I have a new thought, and that is obits are like hitting the rewind button. You stop at the end of, say, a movie or an album or whatever it is. And I think of like the telling of someone's life as rewinding through some of the moments. We can't remember everything, but yeah, the obit allows us this chance to go back through someone's life and kind of pick out what we remember.
6: I feel you. I mean, to live in that metaphor for a second, like you rewind the tape, but when do you hit stop, right?
5: Should we wait a second? We have to hit stop and tell people what we're up to.
6: Yes, go ahead.
5: I'm Jewel Banville, and I know who you are.
6: I'm Jad Abumrad.
5: And this is episode 10 of the Obit Project. And Jad, you were just about to unleash on my thought about rewinding.
6: If we're gonna do the rewind metaphor, I feel like the moments that you are rewinding to, like where you hit stop on the rewind, what you're looking for in a good obit, which I hope these are, is that you stop at the moments where the people are the most alive, I guess. Mm. You're like, you know, I think of it, this is gonna sound a bit strange, but I think of it as like your 11 a.m. moment. I'm pulling from a story we did a million years ago on Radio Lab about sleep, and sleep scientists have found that we are, humans, most awake at 11 a.m. on average, because we have the least amount of adenosine, the least amount of sleep chemicals in our brain. So we are most alive at 11 a.m. And I think what we're doing here in these obits is trying to find the spiritual 11 a.m. moment, the moment where the person was most themselves.
5: I like that. I mean, there's like the time in a day where you're feeling the most alive, and then there's the memories of someone after they're gone where you try and think of when was there 11 a.m.
6: Yeah.
5: We both have weird thoughts on obits today, and I'm excited to get to this one we're telling by Sophia Marsalek. I don't know if you remember Sophia. You basically did a drive-by with Sophia. That I want to talk about. Do you remember Sophia?
6: Of course. She was one of our students, one of your students. I do remember I zoomed in and I gave her some thoughts.
5: You zoomed in, you gave her some thoughts early in her reporting. So she had a little bit of tape at that point. And then it was like a light went off with Sophia, which was very cool to watch because she figured it out. She figured out how to tell the story. It starts in a hard place and it starts at the end. And then she tries to rewind through the life of Clifford Marion. So this is her story, and we're calling it Deciding to Say Goodbye.

0: Picture yourself in a hospital room. There's a chair, maybe a couch. The curtains are drawn, the lights dim. Machines hum steadily. In the bed lies your husband. For 4 days and 3 nights, you've barely left his side. You haven't eaten much, haven't slept. His body is swollen. A ventilator breathes for him. He's alive, technically, but you look at him and wonder, is he still in there? You try playing his favorite shows, hoping something will reach him. Nothing. You ask yourself, did his life flash before his eyes? Or is it flashing before yours? And then the question you can't shake. How do you know when it's time to let go? Clifford Marion collapsed at his home in Helena one day right around Christmas in 2024. He'd been sleeping a lot before then. Here's his wife, Sandy Marion.
1: He said he's going to pass out. Well, his eyes started rolling in the back of his head, and he went all blue and purple in the face.
0: Sandy called for their daughter.
1: I go, Kiana, call 911. And all this whole street was lit with cop cars, ambulance, fire trucks. And then they took him in the ambulance, and the cops came me right up to the hospital while I sat through all watching them, what they were doing. And they're doing the Lucas. You know what that means? It's a machine that does CPR for you. It's bouncing off and on.
0: They put him on a ventilator to keep him breathing. Then they asked if they could give him a feeding tube.
1: And I go, yeah, start that. And they were saying that if he made it, then we would be okay.
0: But Clifford still wasn't responding.
1: We went to ICU room 7. And I was up there 4 days with him, night and day, night and day. And I let everybody come in and see him.
0: At first, getting him out of the house, getting him into intensive care, it was all so chaotic. But in those 4 days, the people closest to Clifford Marion all had a chance to see him. They had time to think about what was happening to him and what might happen. Then Sandy talked to the doctor.
1: Dr. Hardwood was my favorite doctor out there.
0: The doctor talked to Sandy about Clifford's breathing tube and what he was looking for if and when he pulls it out.
1: He came in and he goes, if he would come out of it, because breathing tube, usually if you wake up, you would cough, that he would pull the breathing tube out.
0: Sandy had to stand by and watch as they pulled the tube out, hoping her husband would respond in some way. This was a big moment. They all understood that Clifford would continue to need the ventilator to breathe for him. They put him back on the machine, and then they waited.
1: Well, come Monday, and we weren't making no progress.
0: The doctors scanned his brain. There was no activity. After they got the news, his family tried to get him to respond.
1: If you tickle his feet, he would move it, but we think that's due to the spine. And so there was nothing.
0: Clifford's body was there, but he'd never be the same person Sandy knew and married 21 years before, the person they all knew in their own way. It was up to Sandy and their family to decide when to unplug the machines, to let him die. But how do you know when it's time to let go?
1: Clifford and I met in 1996. We both worked at Helena Industries. And I always thought, hey, who's that handsome guy?
0: When I came across Clifford Marion's obituary, I thought the same thing. The picture of him on the Helena Funeral Home website shows a young Clifford, maybe in his 20s or 30s. He's smiling in this mischievous way, wearing a little mustache and a goatee, his hair kind of shaggy. He kind of looks a little like the character Pedro from Napoleon Dynamite in this picture. One of the first lines in his obit is about how he was a short man telling tall tales to anyone gullible enough to listen.
1: We play rummy, and he likes the sheet. So let's just say he'll take the Joker and the two, which is wild, and hide them. Monopoly, he would steal your property. So, you know, he's cheating, but we just let him be and let him cheat.
0: He loved to play poker, too, and cribbage, and pool.
1: Yeah,
0: I visited Sandy and Helena, and she showed me pictures upon pictures that now decorate her bedroom. I noticed a picture hanging above the bed. Clifford is young and skinny. It looks like it was taken around the same time as the picture from his obituary. He's hunched over a pool table, lining up the perfect shot.
2: And that picture over on the wall, is that kind of what he looked like when you met?
1: Yeah, that is what he looked like when we met. You play pool, hold the pool table from like 2 in the afternoon till 2 in the morning.
0: There are pictures of Clifford's face sticking his tongue out and making silly faces, even with an oxygen tube tucked under his nose.
1: We would take any kind of pictures if he made a face. So this is some of his faces that he makes. You could tell some, he looked mad in this one with the Dodgers hat, but I think he's just mad because he's tired of being on oxygen, which he was, and I can see he's being tired of being on oxygen.
2: Yeah, it must have been hard.
1: It is for him.
0: Long before an oxygen tank and declining health became such a big part of Clifford and Sandy's life, there was the Crow Creek Valley in Montana. He was born in North Dakota, but this beautiful valley surrounded by the Elkhorn Mountains is where Clifford grew up. He was the fourth of 5 kids, and they were enrolled in the Turtle Mountain Band of Chippewa Indians. As a kid, he worked at the Cazares Ranch with his dad and brother after school.
1: It was a small ranch. There was basically no stores on the ranch, so you had to go all the way into towns to get food. And there was Vert Cellar, and it has a 2-bedroom house, but it's no longer there because they tore it down.
0: Richard, Clifford's brother, remembers those days.
3: He was always a talker. He'd go up to strangers when we were kids and just start talking to them.
0: Clifford and Sandy married in 2003 in Helena with a justice of the peace.
1: We didn't have a wedding because we couldn't afford it, but we had like cheesecake.
0: This was Clifford's second marriage. He and Sandy had 5 kids. With his first wife, he had 4 kids. Much of their lives was spent working and raising children. Before the family stood in Clifford's hospital room, there wasn't a whole lot of time to think about things like leaving a legacy. But if Clifford did leave one, it might have been at the town pump. He worked at the one in Boulder for almost 10 years. And his brother says he was in his element there.
3: He loved doing it. He loved talking to the customers. He said they had him sitting by the door just greeting people because of his hips. He just sat on a stool.
0: So, town pump. If you've spent any time in Montana, you know the deal. Almost every town's got one. It's part gas station, part convenience store, part casino, all mashed together under one neon sign. The lights stay on late, drawing truckers, locals, and road-weary travelers looking for gas, coffee, or something fried. One of his daughters, Brooklyn, works there now and started when she was 16.
4: People say that when I work up there, I'm like following his footsteps and that I act just like him, and like he would train everybody on the till, and I do that now to everybody. And I'm like, I learned from the best. It's in my blood. And he just really liked that job.
0: Brooklyn, along with his 8 other kids, were at the hospital with him as the family decided what to do in the end. So were their spouses, Clifford's niece, nephew, and cousin. Brooklyn thought about what death would be like for her father. She tried to put herself in his place.
4: We know Dad wouldn't want this, that he wants to go be with his older sisters that are up there, his dad, all his friends that have passed. And knowing that he would watch over us and be there for us made it easier, but it was hard at the same time.
1: And so we finally made a decision.
0: How do you know when it's time? For Sandy, it was when the pain of seeing him this way hurt worse than watching him die. It was December 30th, 2024. Clifford was 64 years old.
1: 5:15 came around. And everybody was in there. And I finally said, I think it's time to pull it. So that happened to me from pulling it. I couldn't seem like that anymore, being like a vegetable. So I pulled the plug on him.
0: When Sandy replayed his life in her mind, She knew that man in the bed wasn't there. She didn't want the memory of Clifford's lifeless body to outweigh the others.
4: Well, I remember this one story. So nobody thought that he could do a somersault. So my brother, Patrick, bet him $100 to do it. So he went on our trampoline and he did a somersault and he got $100. And everyone was so mad because like they just made a bet and my brother was young and he didn't even know what he was doing with his money.
0: That's his daughter, Kiana, and Clifford's beloved dog, Smokey, in the background. Kiana sent me the video of this somersault stunt. In it, Clifford steps up to the trampoline, surrounded by family who cheer him on. It's sunny and hot. He wears nothing but a pair of blue shorts and his oxygen tube.
4: My dad was so proud, and everyone was so proud of him because he was on oxygen, and he, like, we thought he couldn't do it, but he did it. And it was a good day for him because he got $100 out of it. Yes!

0: So that was Sophia Marsalek telling the story of Clifford Marion.
1: You know, I gotta say, Clifford on the trampoline, that's a good scene. Really good.
0: What I love about a lot of these stories is the joy, right? And that's not what you think about when you think about stories of death. And I'm hoping that that's what our listeners get from this too. And also, like we do, I checked back in with Sophia. We talked over Zoom because she was, for the whole academic year, she was in Northern Ireland. So it had been a minute since Sophia made the story, and here's what she had to say about it.
2: In my first interview with Sandy, we had probably been talking for quite a while about a number of different things. And I finally was like, you know, I have to ask, like, how did he die? And it kind of opened up this bigger story from her. But I think going to Helena and visiting Sandy and being like welcomed into her home and like sitting at her kitchen table while we're talking about these things, while their dogs are barking in the background and her kid is like coming in and is like, we want to play. And she's like, no, like go outside. Like you have to be quiet. And there's just like so much going on. And it's like, wow, I'm like here with you, like in this moment.
0: Well, that was Sophia Marsalek. And next up is an obit about a woman and her water heater.
1: Oh, I think I know what you're talking about. Okay, all right.
0: It's not about a water heater. It's just that it's my favorite moment in the story.
1: That's next time on The Obit Project.
0: The Obit Project is a production of the Montana Media Lab at the University of Montana School of Journalism. It's produced and edited by me, Jewel Banville, and also Mary Ald and Jad Abumrad. Original music by Erica Huang with Mike Harmon on bass. Erica also mixes our show. We had production help from Kathleen Shannon. Our episode art was created by Max Mon. 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

0: Hello, Montana. You're listening to Front Row Center, Montana Public Radio's Arts and Culture interview segment. I'm Lauren Korn, and joining me today in studio is Nicole Walcott, the choreographer of Spotlight, being performed at Missoula's West Side Theater. Hi, Nicole.
1: Hi, thanks for having me on.
0: Glad to have you here in the studio. Spotlight is running June 18th and 19th at Missoula's West Side Theater. As I said, this show is billed as, and I'll quote, a meditation on light and shadow where the sublime meets spectacle, and the show begins where you least expect it. Nicole, what does that mean? What might audiences expect, and how are you and these performers subverting that expectation?
1: Yeah, thanks for asking that question. So oftentimes audiences come in and they sit at a distance from a dance. This one, they will be immersed in the dance. And I want to be sure to say that that does not mean they need to interact or participate in any way. Instead, they get to be anonymous voyeurs of the dance. I'm really interested in them having close proximity to a dance to feel that kinetic form and excitement in space. So they'll be moving through the dance kind of like a director moves through a set. We'll start behind the dance, behind what they call the psych, which is a scrim. And we're using handheld lights. We're lighting ourselves for the entire piece without theatrical lighting, but with handheld lights.
0: Wow.
1: And what that does is it gives us an opportunity to play with light illuminating things and casting shadows. So you'll see this cinematic watercolor dance first, and then we'll move the psych away and we'll step into the dance.
0: Is the audience static or are they moving as well?
1: They'll be moving as well. So first we'll take them behind, and as we move what's called the psych aside, we will step onto the stage and be, you know, seated inside of the dance, mm-hmm. walking around the dance. And then finally, they will get to go into the audience, into more of a presentational style of theater. But yeah, they'll be moving through the dance.
0: Okay, so that is what audiences will see. What will they be hearing?
1: Yeah, so so glad you asked that. Omar Zubair is a sound designer that I've been collaborating with for 17 years. We met in New York City and worked there for a long time. And he's, I like to call him a punk rock philosopher. And he works with the avant-garde theater group Wooster Group in New York. So he brings to this an idea of theater and cinema and treats all sounds as something to compose with. And he performs with me live, and he'll be doing that here. So he's create this sonic soundscape that sometimes is like a movie backdrop and sometimes is the narrator.
0: Wow. And how many dancers will be on stage or in this space at any given time?
1: Well, there's 15 people in the cast.
0: Okay.
1: But it's kind of split. One is a group of 9 people that I worked with recently in 40 over 40. And then another cast that I've been creating with over a year and a half. We've been getting together on Tuesday nights for something I call Creative Movement for Grownups. So it's a mixture of trained and untrained dancers, which I'm really interested in. I can talk about in a minute. But then there's also a feature of Katie Thompson, who, for those who know dance in Missoula, this is really exciting. She's a fantastic hip hop dancer, but she's also an incredible jazz dancer who's like this, she might laugh at this, but she's like this sexy Amazon, but that usually comes as a hip hop dancer. And I've put her in a position of maximizing her height. She is in incredible platform shoes, spectacle. It's a spoiler, so I don't want to tell you, but I'm just saying that she's
0: a sight to behold.
1: It's a sight to behold. Yeah. And she owns the moment. If nothing else, come to see her.
0: I'm speaking with Nicole Walcott, choreographer of Spotlight, being performed at Missoula's West Side Theater June 18th and 19th. There are 2 shows each evening, as I understand it, the first at 6 p.m. and the second at 8 p.m. Tickets can be purchased in advance or at the door. Nicole, where can our listeners go to purchase those tickets?
1: They can go to the West Side Theater. .com. You have to put the on the beginning, the mm-hmm. westsidetheater.com. And So there's two shows at 6 and 8 p.m. Each show is about an hour long. So I always like to know the runtime of a show.
0: Yeah.
1: And this is a piece that is for everybody, not just dance audiences. I really encourage people to come and see what the body's imagination can express.
0: You write in your artist bio, Nicole, that it's important to me that people find a part of themselves in the work. And you spoke earlier about this performance, Spotlight, being a mix of both professionals and non-professionals. There seems to be, or it seems to me, that accessibility is really important for you, and accessibility of the audience. Talk a little bit about that.
1: Yeah, absolutely. So I'm as interested in the dancer as the dance. I'm interested in dancers as the flux between them as a kinetic form in space, and also a person that has a history and a personality. And sometimes with trained dancers, that earnest, honest, bold movement signature or idiosyncratic movement expression can be suppressed by training. And so the people who are in this show are a mix of trained dancers and untrained dancers. They have a movement signature you're not going to see elsewhere. And they're really bold in expressing it. And that's exciting to me. That interests me the most, you know?
0: Yeah, and it sounds too like you want the audience, the people who are watching these dancers, to bring their life experiences into the room with them.
1: Yeah, I think that this is something that is misunderstood about dance. People feel that maybe they don't understand it. And what I like to say about dance is it's our first form of communication and understanding. When we are born, we see images, light, that's how we understand things. Language is secondary. So, you know, dance is not specific. The idea is its ineffability is its power. So when you come to see a dance like this or any dance, you bring your own history. It's like you imprint your own story onto it. And there's going to be a common denominator of all of us, because I am designing it to a certain extent that way. But there's not a specific thing that I am trying to go in on. Instead, I'm asking, like, what do you see in this? What does your imagination tell you about this? And the light is really great because it illuminates and reveals moments, and it casts a shadow. And the shadow is not just a doppelganger, but the backstory. And we all have a sense of what a shadow is. And sometimes that shadow is a protagonist. And people are free to understand that in any way it comes to them. I'm not trying to tell them. I'm just inviting them. Like, when we look into the clouds, you might see a lion and I might see a castle.
0: So then it sounds like, Nicole, that this performance, your audiences are going to, or each audience member is going to come away from these performances understanding what you've done differently.
1: Yes, they might. And it'll be immersive and open to interpretation,
0: mm-hmm.
1: and a full sensory experience.
0: Bright lights, medium-sized city.
1: Exactly.
0: Nicole, thank you so much for joining me today. This was a pleasure.
1: Thank you.
0: That was choreographer Nicole Walcott. 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
1: The ceremony takes place Friday in Switzerland. Missouri State Highway Police say all 12 people on board a plane that crashed are presumed dead. 11 were reportedly skydivers along with the pilot. The NTSB is investigating. An airport official says the plane apparently couldn't gain altitude at takeoff. And President Trump turns 80 today and is spending it watching 7 UFC fights on the White House lawn tonight. It's to mark America's 250th anniversary. I'm Janine Herbst, NPR News.

0: This is All Things Considered from NPR News. President Trump is celebrating his 80th birthday today with a major spectacle, a UFC match on the White House lawn. The televised fight comes at a moment when Trump is facing criticism, including from some elements of the Republican Party, for his lack of focus on core issues for the midterms. NPR's senior national political correspondent Mara Liasson has been covering the political pressure on Trump, and she joins me now. Hey, Mara.
1: Hi there.
0: So a UFC cage match at the White House is quite a birthday celebration. But as with anything in Washington, there are also politics involved. What message does this fight send?
1: Well, yes, Trump is 80 years old today. Happy birthday, Mr. President. And this cage match on the White House South Lawn comes at a time when age and generational change are big issues in the midterms. And his critics say Trump has been showing signs of decline. He's closed his eyes in White House meetings, although the White House denies he's fallen asleep. But this mixed martial arts fight at the White House today is meant to contradict that image of decline. Trump's brand is supposed to be strength and toughness, fight, fight, fight. And so this event is very on brand. His base, and he is a base politician, overlaps a lot with the UFC fighting fans, in other words, young men, particularly white non-college men. His support among that group, even though it's one of his strongest, has slipped. So in addition to being very on brand, this event is also controversial. It's very expensive. Taxpayers will be footing part of the bill.
0: Let's talk a little bit about some of the criticism coming in about this event. Is it just from Democrats, or is it also coming from his own party?
1: Well, it's publicly from Democrats and privately from Republicans, but Democrats are quick to paint this as an example of Trump not caring about regular people. He just wants to spend money on a cage match for his birthday party or the White House ballroom. Recent financial disclosures show that Trump invested tens of thousands of dollars as recently as March in the TKO Group, which is the parent company of UFC. His family members are selling commemorative coins around the event, so it presents an ongoing image of Trump enriching himself. And then there are just critics within his own party that say he should be spending more time talking about things that Americans care about, like high prices, than doing things like watching a cage match on the White House lawn.
0: Mara, what is the White House saying in response to that?
1: Well, the White House says Donald Trump, like presidents before him, can walk and chew gum at the same time. He can have big events, just like other presidents have gone golfing, and he's gone golfing, and still do the business of the presidency. They point to a possible memorandum of understanding to extend the ceasefire with Iran. They point to the operation that they say killed the leader of a drug cartel, Tren de Aragua. Plus, Trump is leaving right after the fight to head to the G7 meeting in France.
0: What else do Republicans want Trump to be doing right now?
1: I think they want him to be on message. You know, Trump has made some very unhelpful comments recently. He said he doesn't care about the midterms. He doesn't think about Americans' financial situations when he conducts the Iran war. These are all comments that are going to appear in Democratic ads this fall. So Republicans are frustrated. It's not so much that he's having the cage match, but they also want him to be talking much more about ordinary people's concerns. And they want him to be talking about things that are going to help them hold on to their majorities in Congress.
0: That's NPR's senior national political correspondent, Mara Liasson. Mara, thanks.
1: You're welcome.

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3: You might hear some people you agree with on Morning Edition and some you don't. 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

I'm Janine Herbst with these headlines. Former Senate Majority Leader Republican Senator Mitch McConnell has been hospitalized, according to his spokesperson. No information on his condition or what led to his hospital stay was released. The 84-year-old isn't running for re-election and has had several recent health issues. Days before the Republican Senate runoff primary in Georgia, President Trump endorsed Congressman Mike Collins. He's facing former football coach Derek Dooley in a runoff Tuesday after no Republican won enough votes in the May 19th primary. And Ebola continues to spread in Eastern Democratic Republic of Congo with more than 670 confirmed cases and over 135 deaths. I'm Janine Herbst, NPR News.

0: That's all for our show today. Thanks for listening to All Things Considered. Have a great night.
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4: Stardate June 14th. The sun's closest planet is making a pretty good appearance in the early evening. As seen from Earth, it's just about as far from the sun as it ever gets. It looks like a bright star low in the west-northwest beginning shortly after sunset. Mercury is getting ready to cross between Earth and the sun, a point known as inferior conjunction. In the meantime, it'll drop closer and closer to the sun as viewed from Earth. It'll vanish in the twilight in a couple of weeks. Mercury's orbit is carrying the planet closer to Earth. Tonight, it's about 78 million miles away. At conjunction, it'll close to just 53 million miles. On average, Mercury returns to conjunction every 116 days. But the gap varies by more than 10 days in either direction. That's because Mercury's orbit is more lopsided than that of any other planet. When Mercury is closer to the Sun, it moves faster. When it's farther, it moves more slowly. So the gap between conjunctions varies depending on where Mercury is in its orbit when it passes Earth. For the next few nights, look for Mercury as evening twilight fades. Although the planet is bright, it's so low that you need a clear horizon to spot it. It lines up to the lower right of the much brighter planets Venus and Jupiter. And the crescent moon will join the lineup on Tuesday, helping point the way to the little planet. Today's program was made possible by Mercer Caverns in Calaveras County in California's historic gold country. More information at mercercaverns.net. For the McDonald Observatory, I'm Billy Henry.
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7: Welcome to Davies Symphony Hall for another broadcast concert by the San Francisco Symphony. I'm Rick Malone, and tonight, guest conductor Giancarlo Guerrero leads the orchestra in music from 2005, inspired by an unusual asteroid named for an ancient Celtic god. You'll also hear Igor Stravinsky's ballet about the life and death of a lovesick carnival puppet, and two of Ottorino Respighi's poetic and thrilling portraits of the Eternal City. Kai
4: Maya Sarriaho, who died in 2023, spent her entire career pushing boundaries. In her student days, when she was the only woman in her composition class at the Sibelius Academy in Finland, when she joined up with fellow composers Esa-Pekka Salonen, Magnus Lindberg, and others in an experimental collective known as Korvat Auki, Ears Open, and in her time with the Spectralists in Paris, studying and writing music that was the aural equivalent of a kinetic sculpture. Her music explored microtones, the relationship of music to noise, the physical phenomena of nature, and the acoustical properties of sound itself. She wrote Asteroid 4179 to Tatis in 2005. It was commissioned by the Berlin Philharmonic as a companion piece for a performance of Holst's The Planets. Tutatis was a Celtic god who served as a tribal protector in ancient Gaul. The asteroid itself was first discovered in 1934, but got its name when it was rediscovered in 1989. NASA's Jet Propulsion Laboratory described it as, quote, one of the strangest objects in the solar system, with a highly irregular shape and an extraordinarily complex tumbling rotation, end quote. If you were standing on Tutatis,